0: on Ukrainian cities, including the capital, Kyiv, in recent weeks, just as Ukraine is also stepping up its disruption campaign and sabotage tactics on the Crimean Peninsula and further long-range drone strikes inside Russia.
1: Forensic investigators are combing through the wreckage of a Bangkok pub where a fire killed at least two dozen people late on Sunday night. Thailand's prime minister visited the scene in the north of the city, where 63 people were taken to hospital, 22 of them in a critical condition. Bangkok's governor says smoke inhalation is believed to be the main cause of death, with many of the victims found trapped at the rear of the venue where there were no fire escapes. Asia correspondent Laura Westbrook reports.
2: The prime minister saying that smoke filled the room and that in the confusion, many of the victims had sought refuge and sought shelter in toilets in the back of the building. And officials saying that is where many of the victims were found. Initial findings suggesting that many of the people who had died was through because of smoke inhalation.
1: From bureaus worldwide, this is FSN.
3: With FSN Spotlight, I'm Simon Marks, looking today and tomorrow at the arrival of the Bayeux Tapestry in London. It is back on UK soil for the first time in a millennium. It's an embroidered cloth, 230 feet long, about 20 inches high, that is usually on permanent display in Bayeux in Normandy. It depicts 58 separate scenes of events that led up to the Norman conquest in 1066. The tapestry itself dates from not long after the Battle of Hastings, and is believed to have been made in England and presented as a gift to William the Conqueror. Lord Peter Ricketts is the UK government's special envoy overseeing the loan of the tapestry by the British Museum.
4: One of the reasons it's been possible to bring it now is because of the Channel Tunnel, which means it can come on dry land. So the issue was to design a very high-tech container to minimize the vibrations, to keep the climate absolutely the same all the way, and then to drive it in one journey from Bayeux down to Calais on the shuttle, out at Folkestone and up to the museum. And having planned it very carefully, having kept the timing and date quite discreet because we didn't want it to be disturbed or disrupted in any way, it arrived pretty much on schedule in its container.
3: Tomorrow, why he thinks so many people are so excited about seeing the tapestry when it goes on temporary display at the British Museum in September. With FSN Spotlight, I'm Simon Marks.
1: Our main news again. US President Donald Trump says the US will control the Strait of Hormuz going forward and will be known as the guardian of the Hormuz Strait. Members of the Coalition of the Willing are gathering in Paris to discuss ongoing support for Ukraine. And forensic investigators are combing through the wreckage of a Bangkok pub where a fire killed at least two dozen people late on Sunday. And that's the latest feature story news. Kate Fisher reporting.
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7: Don't quit, kid. Keep it pushing.
8: Another cup of Maxwell House coffee, George?
9: Well, sure. Pour me a cup, Gracie.
8: You know, Maxwell House is always good to the last drop.
9: And that drop's good, too.
10: Yes, it's Maxwell House Coffee Time, starring George Burns and Gracie Allen. With yours truly, Bill Goodwin, the music of Meredith Wilson and his orchestra, and our happy postman, Mel Blanc. For your Thursday night comedy enjoyment, it's George and Gracie. And for your everyday coffee drinking enjoyment, it's Maxwell House, the coffee that's always good to the last drop. Well, Gracie wants to take advantage of the real estate boom and sell the Burns house, but George says no. In fact, George has said no exactly 614 times. Tying the record of a girl I once had a date with. Let's look in at the Burns home this morning.
8: Oh, please, Judge, let's sell the house.
9: No.
10: Well, there goes the record.
8: But, George, we could sell this house for $15,000. And then we could buy a smaller place for $10,000. That would leave us $1,000 for a vacation.
9: What happened to the other $4,000?
8: Well, I needed a few clothes.
9: So that's why you want to sell the house?
8: Oh, well, mostly I'm thinking of the vacation. And you need to be out in the sun, George. You've got bags under your eyes.
9: I have?
8: Yeah, and they'll look so much better if they're tan.
9: Yeah, tan bags are all the rage this season. Red eyes are nice, too. Forget the vacation.
8: Well, we could go to Hawaii. You've always said that you'd like to flip lighted cigarettes at those girls who wear the grass skirts.
9: That was just a mad dream. Just mad.
8: Yes, I know. Well, we could go to New York.
9: We could go where?
8: New York.
9: New York, yes.
8: Maybe. You could catch all the shows, and I'd spend my time quietly with some old friends.
9: Which old friends?
8: Oh, Hattie Carnegie and Mr. Bergdorf and Mr. Goodman.
9: Back to the clothes again, huh? Gracie, you might as well give up. I'm not selling the house.
8: The vacation doesn't appeal to you, huh?
9: No.
8: Well, let's see. Would you sell this house if you knew it was haunted?
9: Sure, but it isn't.
8: Oh, yes, it is. 50 years ago, a man was murdered here.
9: The house is only 10 years old. What does that do to your story?
8: Well, it gives it a new beginning. 10 years ago,
9: a man was murdered here. I know.
8: Yeah.
9: Grace, so you'll never get me to sell this house with a silly yarn like that.
8: Well, it's not a silly yarn. Last night, I saw his ghost in our bedroom. He just stood there like a zombie.
9: Oh, sure.
6: Hi, Burnses.
8: Hello, Bill.
9: Hello, Bill. You're just in time to hear the latest. Now Gracie wants to move into another house because last night she saw a zombie in the bedroom.
6: Oh, that's ridiculous, Gracie. Well,
9: sure.
6: No matter where you move, you'll see George in the bedroom.
9: Well, there he is, the Milton Berle of Thursday night.
6: I couldn't resist, George. You gave me such a perfect opening.
9: I led with my chin, huh?
6: You led with all three of them.
9: The schmo has got a topper. I'm going in the den to read the paper, and we're not going to sell this house.
8: Oh, now, Judge, don't be stubborn.
9: I have made my decision.
8: Just like a mule, isn't he, Bill?
6: Exactly. Acts like one, too.
8: Yeah, well, that's what I mean. Well, now to get this.
6: Gracie, George just made a decision.
8: Bill, 15 years ago, the preacher said, "Do you, George Burns, take this woman, Gracie Allen?" And George said, "I do." That's the last decision he ever made.
6: Gee, and I always thought the husband was the boss.
8: You are single, aren't you? Well, now, Bill, let's get busy. Help me think of something that'll make George want to sell the house.
6: Well, let's see. You might tell him his foundation is giving way.
8: Well, what's that got to do with it? He doesn't even wear one during the summer. Oh, I know how to make George move. I'll get Meredith Wilson over here, and he'll help me.
6: Okay.
8: Now, Meredith, have you got your instructions all clear?
11: I think so, Gracie. Now, we're going to make George think this house is built over a swamp.
8: Yeah, that's right. Now, this part of the basement is directly under where George is sitting. When you hear my cue, start the swamp noses.
11: Very well. I have my flute and the other effects ready.
8: Good. Now, you wait here in the basement. I'll go up and tell George he's catching swamp fever. George?
9: Yes?
8: George, I'm going shopping. I just came in to give you a goodbye kiss.
9: Okay.
8: Why, George, you're burning up.
9: That's me, honey. Old volcano lips.
8: I don't mean that. I mean you've got a fever. Let me see your tongue. Stick it out.
9: Well, what's the matter?
8: It's all pink.
9: Well, isn't it supposed to be?
8: No. How does your liver feel?
9: Fine.
8: Stick it out.
9: Stick it out. I can't.
8: Uh-huh. Paralysis of the liver.
9: Huh?
8: One of the first symptoms of swamp fever.
9: Swamp fever?
8: Oh, yes. I knew this would happen if we kept on living over a swamp.
9: We're living over a swamp.
8: Yes, we've got to get out of here, George. Swamp fever is horrible. Little microbes get into your red corpuscles and blow them up until suddenly they go boom.
11: Boom.
8: Boom. There goes one.
9: Gracie, this house is not built over a swamp.
8: But I tell you it is, George. Sometimes when it's real quiet, you can hear the quicksand gurgling beneath us. Listen.
9: That's funny. I never heard that before. How long have you known about this swamp?
8: Ever since I got my new alligator bag.
9: When did you buy that?
8: That's just it. I didn't buy it. I caught it.
9: Oh, stop.
8: Oh, but it's true, George. Sometimes when it's real quiet, you can hear the alligators beneath us. Listen.
9: Goes on down that basement.
8: Oh, let's sell the house and get away from here, George. It's a swamp.
9: It is not.
8: But I tell you it is. Sometimes when it's real quiet, you can hear other swamp noises. Now listen.
9: That does it. I'm going down that basement.
8: Oh, no, George. An alligator will get you.
9: There are no alligators in our basement. Who's down there?
12: Nobody but us alligators.
9: Meredith Wilson, come up out of that basement.
12: George, I would advise you to sell this house immediately. Alligators can be very annoying.
9: Meredith.
12: Each year, more than 300 African pygmies are devoured by alligators. Sell immediately, George, or your house will be shunned by all African pygmies.
9: I'll risk it. Now, get out.
12: And think of the quicksand in your basement. If you ever get caught, it'll take quite a jerk to get you out.
9: I'll send for you. Now, scram. This burns me up.
8: Oh, you see? Swamp fever.
9: Stop with that swamp fever. How long are you going to pester me?
8: Until you say I can go out and look at houses.
9: Okay, I give up. You can go out and look at houses.
8: I have your permission?
9: You have my permission.
8: Oh, good. You know, I felt so guilty when I was out looking at them yesterday.
9: I should have known.

0: 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Well, the big league clubs opened up for business this week with the turnstiles clicking from Sportsman's Park to Coogan's Bluff.
1: While the daily scores move back onto page one in your favorite paper, and the roar of the crowd and the bleachers echoes from the sand lots to the stadiums. Yep, it's the people's game, Bill. That's baseball. And like the people, it's here to stay.
0: Why not, Meredith? A game so rich in traditions, heroes, and thrills. It's a unique and deep-rooted expression of the American scene. Brings to mind how truly Maxwell House Coffee belongs to our American scene, too. For just as baseball is our national game, so coffee is our national drink. And it's a significant fact that today more people buy and enjoy Maxwell House than any other brand of coffee at any price. It's Maxwell House wherever you go. Flavor tells this popularity story, of course, that good to the last drop Maxwell House flavor that results from the skillful blending of these premium Latin American coffees. Manizales for mellowness, Medellins for richness, other choice coffees for vigor, and Bucaramangas for full body. Adding up to great coffee at its flavor peak. So friends, why not enjoy the best in coffee goodness, coffee pleasure? You can for just a fraction of a penny more per cup than you'd pay for the cheapest coffee sold. Just say, Maxwell House, always good to the last drop.

0: George, I found a darling little hilltop house for only $10,000.
1: A jolling place.
0: Yeah, just a jolling place. Write out a check and we'll move in tomorrow.
1: I'd like to see it first.
0: Oh, you don't want to bother to look at it. It's a nice place. Sits right on top of a hill.
1: How high?
0: Well, can you yodel?
1: Pretty high, huh? I'd better look at it.
0: Oh, well, all right. You get your hat and coat while I see who's at the door.
2: Good afternoon, Mrs. Burns. Here's your mail.
0: Thank you, Mr. Postman. Well, you may not be delivering mail to us much longer. I think we're going to move.
2: Oh, don't do that. I'd miss our little visits. You're the only person I've ever met so similar to myself. So gay, so jolly, so full of, if you pardon the expression, zip.
0: Oh, well, that's very flattering, Mr. Postman. But if we move into a smaller house, we can make a tremendous profit on this one.
2: Forget the profit. After all, what is money? Just something that brushes against our fingers on its way to Washington.
0: Well, we'd keep enough for a vacation and some new clothes.
3: Oh, a brushing.
1: I was down the basement looking for the alligator. I'm ready to go look at that hilltop house. Oh, hello, Mr. Postman.
2: Mr. Burns, don't move away.
1: Don't worry, Mr. Postman. Something tells me we'll wind up right back here.
2: Oh, that makes me so happy. I can just feel a great big burst of joyous laughter welling up inside of me.
0: Well, let it out.
2: Here it comes. Well, goodbye, Mr. and Mrs. Burns. Remember, keep smiling.
1: Boy, when you said this was a hilltop home, you weren't kidding. We drove to the end of the road, and we've been walking up this trail now for 45 minutes.
0: Well, just a few more steps and we're through walking.
1: Good.
0: And then we climb the rope ladder.
1: Oh, fine. Who'd want to live in this isolated spot?
0: It's not isolated, dear. Why, people traveling from Los Angeles to San Francisco pass within a few feet of this place.
1: Really?
0: Yeah, so close you can almost shake hands with the pilot.
1: They're in an airplane.
0: Mm-hmm. Well, here we are at the top.
1: Where's the house? All I see is a tumble-down log cabin.
0: George, that's no way to talk about your future home.
1: That log cabin is the house?
0: Now, don't take that attitude, dear. Abraham Lincoln was born in a log cabin.
1: From the looks of it, this is the one.
0: George, around Hollywood, it's very fashionable to live in a hilltop home.
1: Who lived here before?
0: The pigeons.
1: The Walter pigeons?
0: No, just plain pigeons.
1: Oh, very well. Nice people.
0: Yeah.
1: Fine people, yes.
0: Well, open the door and let's go inside.
1: There's no doorknob.
0: Oh. Well, get down on your knees and stick your finger under the door and pull it open.
1: Okay.
0: There. You're down on your knees. Now open the door.
1: It's open. Let's go in.
0: Now, isn't this charming? Kitchen, bedroom, living room, dining room, and den. And no silly old walls in between them.
1: Where's the bathroom?
0: And it's ours for only $10,000. Why, we can go to Europe on our vacation.
1: Where's the bathroom?
0: Well, and look at this view. On a clear day, you can see Catalina.
1: Where's the bathroom?
0: And on a clear day, you can see that, too.
1: Let's get out of this mountain goat's den. I'm not ready to be a hermit.
0: Oh. Well, then I've got another place to show you. A beach cottage.
1: Well, now you're talking. A little seaside home would be nice. Let's look at that.
0: All right, come on.
1: You and I?
0: Oh. Well, here it is, George. Only $10,000 for this charming little beach cottage complete with swimming pool.
1: I don't see any swimming pool. Where is it?
0: In the basement at high tide.
1: The ocean comes right into the basement?
0: Well, not the whole ocean, just part of it.
1: Let's forget this joint, too. Look at the shape it's in. Shingles missing. Plank's gone.
0: Well, it's built of driftwood, and some of it's drifted.
1: Let's get out of here.
0: But think of the advantages. This house not only has running water in every room, but it has Grunion running in the water.
1: Look, Gracie.
0: Look, as they come in the door, we catch them in a net and have them for dinner.
1: Then a shark comes in the door and has us for dinner. Gracie, we're not buying this aquarium. Maybe you'd like to live in the middle of the ocean. But I'm a landlubber.
0: A landlubber?
1: Yes.
0: Well, if the kiss you gave me this morning is a sample of lubbing you do on land, we
1: better... Never mind, never
4: It's Meredith Willson and his orchestra.

0: Here's the real estate man's office. Go in and tell him we don't want his hilltop house or his beach cottage.
1: Oh, now, George, let's not be hasty. They were bargains.
0: Bargains? One house was so high it was above the clouds, and the other one was so low it was underwater. Do I look like an eagle or a barracuda?
1: Turn profile.
0: Never mind. Tell the man we're not interested.
1: But, George, they were only $10,000. And if we sell our house for $15,000, we'll have lots of money for vacation and new clothes. Think it over and then decide.
0: Gracie, I wouldn't buy those houses if they were 10 cents. I wouldn't buy them if they were the last houses on earth. You couldn't give them to me. They stink.
1: Can't decide.
0: Can't make a decision. Now, honey, surely you could see how awful those houses were.
1: Well, I guess my love for you kind of blinds me, George. You see, I'd be happy in a cave if you were there.
0: Well, I guess I would be, too.
1: Oh, good. I know where we can get a cave for only $2,000.
0: Go in and tell the real estate man no sale.
1: Oh, well, you come in with me. He said he had three houses for our consideration. Now, we've only seen two of them.
0: Well, I guess it can't do any harm to hear about the other one. Come on.
1: Oh, hello, Mr. Craig. This is my husband, Mr. Burns.
0: Glad to know you, Mr. Craig.
2: How do you do? I have three houses for your consideration. The first is a hilltop home. Oh, the view is breathtaking. The second is a beach cottage.
0: Mr. Craig, we saw the first two places. You don't have to tell us about those. Just the third one.
2: Well, I'm sorry, Mr. Burns, but this is the way I memorize the sales talk, and if I don't say it this way, I forget.
1: Well, Mr. Craig, you go right ahead.
2: How do you do? I have three houses for your consideration. The first is a hilltop home.
0: Ah, Gracie, isn't this the same man who sold us some office furniture?
1: Mm-hmm, yeah, this is the man. He's selling real estate now.
2: How do you do? I have three houses for your consideration. The first is a hilltop home. Ah, the view is breathtaking. The second is a beach cottage. It is on a beach.
0: No.
2: Ah, smell the salt air. It is invigorating. The third is priced at only $4,000. It is convenient to...
1: $4,000? Well, that'll leave us $11,000 for new clothes and vacation.
2: It is convenient to all bus and... And... It is convenient to...
0: How do you do? I
2: have three houses for your consideration. The first is a hilltop home. Ah, the view.
3: Hi, Burgess. Say, I saw your car parked out in front. What's doing?
2: How do you do? I have three houses for your consideration.
3: Well, thank you, but I'm not interested.
2: How do you
0: Bill, do? For heaven's sake, don't interrupt the man. He's a real estate salesman, and he's got a spiel all memorized.
1: Yes, Bill, and we want to hear about that third place. It sounds like a wonderful bargain. Go ahead, Mr. Craig.
2: How do you do? I have three houses for your consideration.
3: You're a real estate salesman, huh?
0: Oh, no.
3: I happen to be in the selling game myself, Mr. Craig. I sell Maxwell House coffee.
0: Bill, will you...
3: Maxwell House is rich, delicious, and mellow. That famous Maxwell House flavor, you know, is the result of careful selection and blending of premium Latin American coffees, radiant roasted to perfection. It's no wonder more people buy and enjoy Maxwell House than any other brand of coffee in the world.
2: How do you do?
0: Oh, no.
2: I have three houses for your consideration. The first is a Maxwell House. No, that's wrong.
3: Wrong. Maxwell House is always first. First in flavor, first in coffee goodness.
0: Bill, we'll be here all day if you don't let Mr. Craig finish.
2: See, I'll tell you what I'll do, Mr. Burns. I'll go into my private office and do my sales talk up to the third house. Then I'll come in here and finish it.
0: Smart move. Go ahead. Bill, if you've got anything to say, say it now.
3: Well, George, if that's your attitude, I won't say anything at all. I guess I know what I'm not wanted.
0: Oh, Bill, don't be hurt. Go ahead.
3: No.
0: Go ahead.
3: No, I won't
0: do
3: it.
0: Go on, go
3: on. You can torture me, George, but I won't say another word about Maxwell House coffee.
0: Bill, go ahead.
3: I won't tell you how Maxwell House can't be beat for coffee drinking pleasure, Yet it costs but a fraction of a penny more per cup than the cheapest coffee you can buy.
0: Well, Bill, I didn't mean it that way. I'm sorry.
3: You can twist my arm, but I'll never tell you that in Maxwell House you get so much more for so little more. That's why so many millions of Americans agree today's coffee buy is Maxwell House, the coffee that's always good to the last drop.
0: Well, Bill, please forgive me.
3: No, George, I won't forgive you.
2: The third is priced at only $4,000. It is convenient to all bus and streetcar lines. It is new. It is modern. Ah, it is a sensation.
3: Hey, I've thought it over, George. I'll forgive you. So long.
2: How do you
4: do? Oh, no.

0: George, that was a brilliant inspiration, having Mr. Craig write out his sales talk.
1: Yeah, it's easier to read him than to listen to him.
0: Yeah, and I still think that third place was a bargain. It was brand new, it was completely furnished, it was half a block from Hollywood and Vine, and it was only $4,000.
1: It was also a trailer. Some bargain, I'll say. Well, here's our own house, and it still looks best to me. Let's get out.
0: Well, George, we shouldn't have come here. We should be out looking for a house to live in.
1: No, sir. They can keep their hilltop homes and beach cottages. We've always got this place.
0: Well, not exactly.
1: What do you mean?
0: Well, I was so sure you'd like one of the other places.
1: You mean you...
0: I sold our house this afternoon.
1: Oh, no. How much did you get for it?
0: $15,000.
1: Well, with $15,000 to spend, I guess we can find another place. Did you get it all in cash?
0: Well, not exactly.
1: Well, how much?
0: $500.
1: $500?
0: Yeah, we get the rest in monthly payments.
1: $100 a month?
0: Well, not exactly.
1: Well, to save time, is it $10 a month?
0: How did you guess?
1: Just had a feeling about it. Well, at least we've got $500 cash.
0: Well, not exactly.
1: Now what?
0: Well, I had to pay the real estate man a fee.
1: How much?
0: $500.
1: In other words, as far as money is concerned, we broke even.
0: Well, not exactly.
1: Huh?
0: I had to pay the escrow.
1: Well, this is murder. Well, let's go in the house. Thank goodness we've got 60 days before the new owners move in.
0: Well, not exactly.
1: When do they move in?
0: Open our front door.
2: Yeah, what do you want?
1: Nothing. They've already moved in, huh?
0: George, do you love me?
1: Well, not exactly.
3: Join us again next Thursday when we'll all be back. George Burns, Gracie Allen, Meredith Wilson and his orchestra. Yours truly, Bill Goodwin. The George Burns and Gracie Allen Show is written by Paul Henning and Keith Fowler. Until next Thursday, good night and good luck from the makers of Maxwell House, America's number one preferred brand of coffee. Always good to the last drop. And now, here are George and Gracie.
0: Oh, now, George, stop complaining and go to sleep. What if I did sell our house? This hilltop house is a wonderful place to spend the night.
1: It is not. We're up so high, I can't sleep.
0: Oh, we're not up so high. Here, have another whiff of oxygen.
1: Good night, everybody.
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Up next, we're going to hear another remix of that same tune, We Can Do Better. This one is from Grant Dean.

What a great remix by Grant Dean. I was really happy to play the original during my Porch Fest set at Mary Mart this year. Some really groovy tracks there. Up next, we're going to take a listen to a remix by Australian art pop duo Dux. This song is called Still Going Round in Circles.

That was Adam Gillette, Still Going Round in Circles, Ducks Demix Remix. 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Up next, we got a remix by Dog Patrol, Like an Animal.

Hope your speakers are okay after that one. Dog Patrol really dropping the bass there. Now we're going to play a tune called Reap What You Sow. Probably my favorite tune off the May release and this remix release. This is the Neon 10 redo.

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takes courage to belong. 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It's easy to fit in. It's easy to blend in and hide your outrageousness. And it's also the easiest way to lose the precious parts of you. You deserve to be seen. You deserve to be heard. 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The best place in life is where you're already okay. 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

0: want you to be you. 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

Man, I came from the 206 to the 509, and it's still raining. 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I think I need to head to the 323. Check out the beach. 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

0: again and again. 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
1: No one to blame.
0: No one to blame.
1: No one to blame.
0: Yeah. And it goes on and on. It goes on and on. It goes on and on. And when you think the rain's gonna stop, it rains some more. Yeah.
2: Forever changing, forever evolving.

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2: Hello, Hilltop. My name is Nick Kennedy, and this is the KTQA concert calendar for June 1st through June 14th, 2026. And I didn't have enough time to think of something silly or fun to say here, so here's my recipe for red beans and rice. This is enough to feed about 4 to 5 people, or 2 Nick Kennedys. I'm a fat dude who loves to eat, sue me. Anyway, here are the ingredients. 1 pound of dried small red beans. 3 or 4 links of andouille sausage. 1 bell pepper. 1 onion. 3 or 4 ribs of celery, 4 cups of unsalted chicken stock, 2 to 3 tablespoons of neutral oil, 2 or 3 cloves of crushed garlic, 2 teaspoons of smoked paprika, 1 teaspoon each of cayenne, thyme, and oregano, 1/2 teaspoon each of onion powder, garlic powder, and ground 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Now, the night before you start cooking, soak the beans in a big bowl of water in the fridge overnight. 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Add your neutral oil to a large pot. I like to use a 6-quart Dutch oven for this, and set the heat to medium. Brown your andouille and remove when it's all cooked, leaving as much of the oil behind as you can. That is tasty stuff. With the heat still on, fry your onion, bell pepper, and celery in that oil. Add the crushed garlic, turn down the heat a little bit, and stir, stir, stir. Do not burn your garlic! After everything is nice and fragrant, add your spice mixture and stir, stir, stir again. Do not burn your spices! And after your kitchen starts smelling amazing, dump in the drained beans, chicken stock, and bay leaves. Crank the heat up until it starts to boil, and then add the andouille back in. Reduce everything down to a low simmer, stir some more, and cover. If you want to add some canned chilies, now is the time to do it. And every 30 minutes or so, uncover, stir, and check. After about 1.5 hours or so, the beans should be nice and soft, and at that point, crush some of the beans with your stirring spoon in that pot, stir it all up again, and let it cook for probably another 45 minutes to as much as 1.5 hours, or as long as you want, really. If it looks too watery, take the lid off for the rest of the cooking time. If it looks too thick, just add a little bit of water and keep the lid on. And at this point, start cooking your rice. Rice cookers are amazing. Please get one if you don't already have one. 1 1/2 cups of rice will be just enough for this entire batch. Once everything in the pot looks perfect and the rice is done, clean and slice your scallions, salt your red beans slowly and carefully. Yes, salt to taste at the end. And serve over rice with fresh scallions on top. That's some f***ing delicious food right there. Nice, classic American cuisine. Anyway, enough about food. Let's talk about who's playing in Tacoma over the next couple weeks, shall we? On Wednesday the 3rd at Jazz Bones, Kendall Lujan with Danny Rose. Doors at 7, show at 8. That is 21 and over. On Thursday the 4th at the Spanish Ballroom, the Talbert Brothers are playing at 8 p.m. with doors opening at 7. If you had tickets for their postponed event on April 2nd, those tickets will be honored. This show is all ages. On Friday the 5th at the Java Jive, Mike Votava is playing from 7 to 9 p.m. with karaoke afterwards. That show is 21 and over. At the Spanish Ballroom, Lawn Darts, No Leaders Please, Dearest Ones, I Can't Help Looking Down, and Concrete Island. Doors at 6:30, show at 7. That one is all ages. On Saturday the 6th at the Airport, Diesel Boy is coming through town celebrating the 30th anniversary of their debut album, Cock Rock. Get Off My Back, FCC. The album literally has a rooster on the cover. Anyway, Diesel Boy is playing with support from local bands Evelyn's Casket, Me Grimlock, and Psycho 78, Doors at 7, Show at 8, and that one is all ages. At the Spanish Ballroom, a ska show. 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At the Valley, the Cutwinkles, Combo Box, and Abbey Roadkill, Doors at 7, Show at 8, that is 21 and over. On Sunday the 7th at the airport, it's the Sunday Jazz Sesh with Rich Wetzel's Grooving Higher Orchestra. Doors at 4, Show at 5, that is all ages. At Jazz Bones, Nathan James with Mad Kelly, A.O. 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At the Spanish Ballroom, Silver Saturn, Leo, and the Deep Unreal. 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And let's see, on Tuesday the 9th at Jazz Bones, Austin Brown with Jeffrey East. 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At Real Art, Hitsum Tux Himi In, I'm sorry if I mispronounced that, with Valdery and Culmination. 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At the Valley, Clorox Girls, the F***ing Eagles, and the Strange Chords. 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And finally, at the Valley, Jay Martin is having a record release party with Dunce and Mini Golf Water Feature. 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And that's all I got for you right now. 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
3: 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Keep it pushing.

The Adventures of Sherlock Holmes. The original and immortal stories of Sir Arthur Conan Doyle, dramatized anew, with Sir Ralph Richardson as Dr. Watson and Sir John Gielgud in the role of Sherlock Holmes.

0: My name is John H. Watson, and by profession I am a doctor of medicine. In the spring of 1883, Sherlock Holmes and I took up our residence at 221B Baker Street, London. I shall never forget that April morning when I ushered in Miss Helen Stoner into our sitting room. She was a most attractive young lady, dressed in black, was heavily veiled, and appeared much distressed.
1: It's not the cold which makes me shiver, Mr. Holmes. It's fear, terror. I can stand this strain no longer. I shall go mad if it continues. I've no one to turn to. Even my fiancé believes it's only my imagination.
2: You mustn't fear. We'll soon set matters to rights, I've no doubt.
1: My name is Helen Stoner, and I'm living with my stepfather, who was the last survivor of one of the oldest families in England, the Roylotts of Stoke Moran on the western border of Surrey.
2: The name is familiar to me, madam.
1: The family used to be very rich. Now there's nothing left save a few acres and an old house crushed under a heavy mortgage. 8 years ago, my mother died.
2: Was your mother a wealthy woman?
1: She had a fortune of some £1,000 a year, which she bequeathed to Dr. Roylott entirely so long as we resided with him, with the provision that a certain annual sum should be allowed to both Julia and myself if either of us should marry.
2: Uh-huh. Tell me, did Dr. Roylott continue to practice after your return to England?
1: No, not after the death of my mother. He took my sister and me to live with him at Stoke Moran, and for a time we were quite happy together. But a terrible change began to come over our stepfather. He shut himself up and only came out to indulge in violent quarrels with his neighbours. He's ended by becoming dreadfully feared in the village. He has no friends at all but the wandering bands of gypsies that he allows to camp in his grounds. He's a collector of strange animals. He has an Indian cheetah and a baboon which wander freely over the estate and are feared by the villagers almost as much as he is. No servant would stay with us. We had to do all the work of the house. You could imagine what it was like for my sister and me. And when she died, though she was only 30, Julia's hair had begun to turn white, even as mine has.
2: Your sister died?
1: Just 2 years ago. Soon after she'd become engaged to be married. Only a fortnight before the wedding, she died in terrible circumstances.
2: Did your stepfather offer any objection to her marriage?
1: No, he didn't appear to.
2: The circumstances of your sister's death. Please be precise as to details.
1: It's easy to be so, for every event of that dreadful time is seared into my memory. As I said, the manor house is very old, and only one wing is now in use. The bedrooms in this wing are on the ground floor. First my stepfather's, then my sister's, and then mine. There's no communication between them, but they open onto the same corridor and look out onto the same lawn. That night, Dr. Roylott, my stepfather, had gone to his room early, but was not yet asleep, for my sister was troubled by the strong smell of his Indian cigar. She left her room and came into mine, where she sat chatting about her coming wedding.
3: Well, Helen, I'll be getting back to bed. He must be asleep by now. By the way, have you ever heard a strange whistle in the dead of night?
1: A whistle? No, why?
3: Well, the last few nights, about 3 in the morning, I've been wakened by a low, clear whistle.
1: I haven't heard it, but then I sleep more heavily than you do.
3: Well, it's of no consequence. Good night.
1: I couldn't sleep that night. I'd locked my door after Julia left and heard her lock hers, too. We always locked our doors for fear of the cheetah and the baboon that were let out every night in the grounds. I remember it was a wild night. The wind was howling outside and the rain beating against the windows. I had a terrible premonition of evil. And suddenly, through the storm, I knew it was my sister who had screamed. I sprang from my bed, wrapped a shawl around me, and rushed into the corridor. As I opened my door, I heard a distant whistle. A whistle and a clanging sound as if a mass of metal had fallen somewhere. As I ran towards it, my sister's door was unlocked and slowly swung open. By the light of a lamp, I saw her standing there, her face blanched with terror, her hands groping for help, her whole figure swaying to and fro. Her knees gave way and she fell to the ground. She only screamed the one thing before she died in my arms.
3: Helen! Helen! band. The speckled band.
0: It seems that Julia Stoner's death was carefully investigated by the local coroner. That Dr. Roylott's conduct had been notorious in the county, and foul play was suspected. But no satisfactory explanation of the tragedy was ever found. The doctor had been asleep in his room. The scream had wakened him. Julia's room had been locked on the inside, the windows heavily shuttered. The chimney was barred by iron staples. It was certain that Julia Stoner had been quite alone when she had met her end. There was nothing to indicate how she had met it. There were no marks of violence on the body, and the doctors could find no evidence of poison.
1: It's my belief that she died of sheer terror and nervous shock. Though what it was that frightened her, I cannot imagine.
2: Were there any gypsies camping in the plantation at the time?
1: Yes, there are nearly always some there.
2: And what did you gather from her allusion to the speckled band?
1: Oh, sometimes I've thought it was merely delirium. Sometimes I've wondered if it might have referred to some band of people. Perhaps those very gypsies in the plantation with their spotted handkerchiefs on their heads.
2: These are very deep waters, Miss Stoner. Please go on.
1: 2 years have passed since then, and until lately, my life has been lonelier than ever. A month ago, however, I became engaged to be married to a Mr. Armitage, a neighbor of ours and a very dear friend. I feared my stepfather might offer objections, but he's made no difficulties, and we are to be married later this spring.
2: Yes?
1: 2 days ago, some repairs were started in the West Wing, so that I've had to move out of my own room into the room next door, the room in which my sister died. Last night, as I lay awake thinking of her terrible fate, I suddenly heard in the silence of the night that same low whistle.
0: Though her room was locked, and there appeared to be nothing wrong when she sprang out of bed and lit her lamp, Helen Stoner had been too terrified to go back to bed. As soon as it was light, she had caught an early morning train to London and had come straight round to ask the advice of Sherlock Holmes.
2: You have done very wisely. But are you sure you've told me everything?
1: Yes, everything.
2: I think you are still shielding your stepfather, Miss Stoner. Isn't that the mark of his grip there on your wrist?
1: He's a hard man. Perhaps he hardly knows his own strength.
2: Well, this is a very deep business. And from what you've told me, there may not be a moment to lose. If we were to come down to Stoke Moran today, would it be possible to see over the bedrooms without the knowledge of your stepfather?
1: I think so. He told me last night he was coming to London for the day. There should be no one to disturb you.
2: Excellent. Then we shall both come. What are you going to do yourself?
1: I have one or two things to attend to in town, but I shall be home shortly after noon.
2: Then you may expect us early this afternoon, Miss Stoner. Goodbye for the present.
0: We discussed many possible theories after Miss Stoner had left. We were in the midst of our deliberations when we received another visitor.
4: Which of you is Holmes?
2: My name, sir, but you have the advantage of me.
4: I'm Dr. Grimesby Roylott, Stone Moran. My stepdaughter's been here. What has she been saying to you?
2: It is a little cold for the time of year.
4: What has she been saying to you?
2: But I've heard that the crocuses promise very well.
4: Ah, you'll put me off, do you? I know Miss Stoner has been to see you. But don't you dare meddle in my affairs. I'm a dangerous man to fall foul of. See that you keep yourself out of my grip. Or, like this poker, I'll bend you.
2: An amiable person. Bending our poker almost double, you observe. I'm not quite so bulky, but if he'd remained, I might have shown him that my grip was not much more feeble than his own. There. I think that's just about straight again. You know, my dear Watson, this little incident gives a new zest to our investigations. We shall certainly see what we can find at Stoke Moran this afternoon. Good afternoon, Miss Stoner. You see that we've been as good as our word.
1: I've been waiting so eagerly for you.
2: Now, we must make the best use of our time, so kindly take us at once to the rooms we are to examine.
0: The building was of grey, lichen-blotched stone, with a high central portion and two curving wings, like the claws of a crab, thrown out on each side. The central block and the east wing were empty and in poor repair. Blinds to the windows and blue smoke curling up from the chimneys showed that part of the west wing in which the family resided. Some scaffolding had been erected against the end wall, and the stonework had been broken into, but there were no workmen about. Holmes examined the outsides of the three-bedroom windows with the closest attention.
2: This, I take it, belongs to the room in which you used to sleep. The center one is your sister's room, and the one next to the main building is Dr. Roylott's.
1: Yes, but I'm sleeping in the middle one, of course.
2: Pending the alterations, as I understand. By the way, there doesn't seem to be any pressing need for repairs to that end wall.
1: There were none. I believe that it was an excuse to move me from my own room into my sister's.
2: Ah, that is suggestive. Well, these windows and shutters are quite firm. No one could possibly get in this way if they were firmly bolted on the inside. We shall have to see if the rooms themselves throw any light on this matter.
0: A small side door led into the whitewashed corridor from which the three bedrooms opened. Holmes passed at once into the room in which Helen Stoner was now sleeping, the middle one of the three, the bedroom in which her sister had met her death. It was a homely little room, plainly furnished. Holmes' eyes travelled round and round, up and down, taking in every detail.
2: What does that bell communicate with?
1: The housekeeper's room.
2: It looks newer than the other things.
1: Yes, it was put in a couple of years ago, just before my sister's death. I can't think why. She certainly never used it.
2: Indeed. With such a nice long bell pull. Very convenient, I should have thought. The tassel hangs down to the very pillow. Let me see. Why, it's a dummy.
1: Won't it ring?
2: No, it's not even attached to a wire. You can see. It's fastened to a hook up there, just above the little opening of the ventilator.
1: How very absurd. I never noticed it before.
2: Very strange. And what fool of a builder would open a ventilator into the next room when he might have made it through the outer wall into the fresh air?
1: Oh, that's also quite modern. It was done about the same time as the bell rope. There were several little changes carried out about that time.
2: Shortly before your sister's death?
1: Why, yes.
0: We moved into the bedroom next door, the room of Dr. Roylott. It was larger than his stepdaughter's, but just as plainly furnished. A camp bed, an armchair, a plain wooden chair against the wall, a round table, and a large iron safe were the principal things which met the eye. Once again, Holmes examined them all with the keenest interest. In one corner of the bed, he found a small dog lash, knotted so as to make a loop of the whipcord.
2: This is interesting. What do you make of that, Watson?
0: It's a common enough lash. I don't see why it should be tied into a loop.
2: That's not quite so common, is it? Miss Stoner, what does your stepfather keep in the safe here?
1: His business papers.
2: Oh, you've seen inside it, then?
1: Only once, some years ago. It was full of papers then.
2: There wasn't a cat in it by any chance?
1: No. What a strange idea.
2: Well, then why the saucer of milk standing on the top of it?
1: I don't know. We don't keep a cat. But, as I told you, there's a cheetah and a baboon.
2: Ah, yes, of course. Well, a cheetah is just a big cat. And yet a saucer of milk doesn't go very far to satisfy it, I dare say. Now, just one more point. Let me examine this wooden chair. Very interesting. And now, Miss Stoner, I want you to listen carefully and follow my advice in every respect.
1: I assure you that I'm in your hands, Mr. Holmes.
2: Your life may depend on it. The matter is too serious for any hesitation. In the first place, then, Dr. Watson and I must spend the night here, in your room.
1: But
0: dash it all, Holmes.
2: No, let me explain, my dear Watson. You, Miss Stoner, must retire to your room on pretense of a headache when your stepfather comes back. When you hear him retire for the night into this next door room, you must open the shutters of your window, undo the hasp, put your lamp there as a signal to us. We shall see it from over there in the village. Then go back into your old room. Despite the repairs, it'll serve you perfectly well for one night.
1: Oh, yes, of course.
2: Well, we shall spend the night in the middle room, and then we shall be able to investigate the cause of this noise which has so disturbed you.
0: Sherlock Holmes and I had no difficulty in engaging rooms at the village inn from which we could command a view of the inhabited wing of Stoke Moran Manor House. At dusk, we saw Dr. Grimesby Roylott drive past, lashing his horse. The trap turned into the manor drive, and in a few moments we saw a sudden light spring up among the trees as the lamp was lit in one of the sitting rooms.
2: You know, Watson, I have some scruples about taking you tonight. There's a distinct element of danger.
0: Can I be of assistance?
2: Your presence might be invaluable.
0: Then I'll certainly come. But you speak of danger. You've obviously seen more in these rooms than was visible to me.
2: No, but I fancy I may have deduced a little more. I imagine that you saw all I did.
0: I saw nothing remarkable, save the bell rope. But what purpose...
2: You saw the ventilator, too.
0: Yes. There was nothing very unusual about that.
2: There is at least a curious coincidence in dates. A ventilator is made, a cord is hung, and a lady who sleeps in the bed below dies. Does that not strike you?
0: Can't as yet see any connection.
2: Did you observe anything very peculiar about the bed?
0: No.
2: It was clamped to the floor, so that it must always be in the same position relative to the ventilator and the bell rope.
0: Holmes, I seem to see dimly what you're driving at. We're only just in time to prevent some subtle and horrible crime.
2: Yes, Watson, I think we shall have horrors enough before the night is over.
0: About 9 o'clock, the light among the trees was extinguished, and all was dark in the manor house. 2 hours passed slowly away, and then, suddenly, a single bright light shone out from the darkness of the west wing.
2: That's our signal. It comes from the middle window. Come on!
0: There was little difficulty in entering the grounds through a hole in the park wall. We crossed the lawn and we came to the open window, when out of a clump of laurel bushes there darted what seemed to be a hideous and distorted child, which threw itself on the grass with writhing limbs and then ran swiftly into the darkness. High heavens! Did you see that, Holmes?
2: Yes, a nice household. That was the baboon. Quick in through the windows before we're visited by the cheetah.
0: We silently climbed inside, closing the shutters and moving the lamp onto the table. Holmes cast his eyes round the room. All was as we had seen it that afternoon.
2: We must sit without a light. We can see it through the ventilator.
0: Yes.
2: Don't fall asleep. Your very life may depend upon it. Have your pistol ready in case we should need it.
0: I took out my revolver and I laid it on the corner of the table. Holmes had brought a long, thin cane with him, which he laid on the bed beside him. Next to it, he placed a box of matches and a candle. Then he turned out the lamp, and we were left in utter darkness. How shall I ever forget that dreadful vigil? From outside came the occasional cry of a bird of the night, and once, at our very window, a long-drawn, cat-like whine, which told us that the cheetah was indeed at liberty. 12 o'clock struck. 1 o'clock, 2 o'clock, 3. And still we sat there, waiting silently for whatever might befall. Suddenly, there was a momentary gleam of light from the ventilator, which vanished immediately. Then, a smell of burning oil and heated metal. Someone in the next room lit a dark lantern. I heard a gentle sound of movement. Then, for half an hour, there was silence again. All at once, I heard another sound. A very gentle, soothing sound, like that of a small jet of steam escaping from a kettle.
2: You see it, Watson? You see it?
0: Striking a match, Holmes leapt from the bed and was lashing furiously with his cane at the bell pull. As the match flared, I heard a low, clear second whistle. But in the gloom, I could still not see what Holmes was attacking so frantically. All I could see was the horror and the loathing on his pale, gaunt face. That scream! It was horrible! What can it mean?
2: It means, Watson, that it's all over. Take your pistol and come with me into Dr. Roylott's room.
0: In Dr. Roylott's room, it was a strange and terrible sight that met our eyes. On the table stood a dark lantern with the shutter half open, throwing a brilliant beam of light upon the iron safe, the door of which was ajar. Beside this table sat Dr. Grimesby Roylott, clad in a long dressing gown. His chin was cocked upwards and his eyes were fixed in a dreadful, rigid stare at the corner of the ceiling. About his brow, he had a peculiar yellow band with brownish speckles which seemed to be bound tightly round his head.
2: A band, Watson. A speckled band.
0: The speckled band round the head of the dead man was a snake. The deadliest snake in India. An adder. A swamp adder. And Dr. Grimesby Roylott had died 10 seconds after that snake had bitten him.
2: Yes, violence does in truth recoil upon the violent. And the schemer falls into the pit which he digs for another. Let us thrust this creature back into its den.
0: As he spoke, Holmes drew the dog whip swiftly from the dead man's lap, and throwing the knotted loop round the reptile's neck, he drew it from its horrid perch and threw it into the iron safe.
2: And now, my dear fellow, we can remove Miss Stoner to some place of shelter and let the county police know what has happened.
0: Back in our rooms at Baker Street that evening, Holmes lit his pipe and filled in a few of the gaps.
2: I had come to an entirely erroneous conclusion, which shows, my dear Watson, how dangerous it always is to reason from insufficient data. The presence of the gypsies and the use of the word band. That poor girl, Julia, obviously had glimpsed the snake as she struck a match. Well, they were sufficient to put me on an entirely wrong scent. I only corrected my mistake when I saw how impossible it was to enter the room, either by the door or the window. The bell rope, the ventilator, and the clamped bed then gave rise to the suspicion that the rope was there as a bridge for something passing through the hole and coming down to the bed. The idea of a snake instantly occurred to me, for, as we knew already, the doctor had his own supply of strange pets from India.
0: And the whistle? And the clang?
2: The whistle was the doctor's signal to recall the snake before the morning light could reveal it to the victim. After all, once it had come down the bell rope, it might or might not have bitten the victim. But sooner or later, the doctor knew that it would. I had come to these conclusions before I entered his room.
0: You seemed to deduce something from the wooden chair.
2: Of course. He had to stand on that to reach the ventilator. The saucer of milk, the loop of whipcord, the iron safe, were enough to dispel any doubts that might have remained.
0: The metallic clang, I suppose, was the doctor shutting the snake in the safe again.
2: Exactly, and not the window shutter being replaced, as at first I had supposed. The blows of my cane, of course, drove the brute back through the ventilator and roused its temper. It was ready to bite the first person it saw. So in a way, I must be responsible for Dr. Roylott's death, but I cannot say that it's likely to weigh very heavily on my conscience. Draw up your chair to the fire, my dear fellow, and be so good as to hand me my violin. The only problem we have to solve now, my dear Watson, is how to while away these rather chilly April evenings.
5: The Adventures of Sherlock Holmes, based on the original stories of Sir Arthur Conan Doyle, have been dramatized anew with original music composed by Sidney Torch. Sir Ralph Richardson played the part of Dr. Watson, and Sir John Gielgud, that of Sherlock Holmes. The program was produced by Harry Allen Towers.

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5: She was underwater. In the shadows. Was it there? Was it not? I stepped back. A veil in front of my eyes. The water was still. And so was she. I dove in with so little breath. In truth, I knew. I was too late for death. I had one chance. I grasped her arm and floated upwards, wanting to stay below in the warm, forgiving waters. What have you done? I screamed to the stars. Then over to the shallow edge. She was face down, smaller and more vulnerable than in life. Her curls wet around her ears and neck. Her dear profile at peace at last. A finger in her throat sounded a click. Her body still and blue. Is this what death looks like? My love was supposed to protect her. It didn't. My love was supposed to heal her. It didn't. You had said, "Don't leave me." And I begged you not to leave me.

I was crossing the snowfields in front of the Capitol building. It was Christmas and I was alone. Strange city, strangers for friends, and I was broke. As the Carolines sang its song, I dreamt of success. I would be the best. I would make my folks proud. I would be happy. It hasn't happened yet. It hasn't happened yet. It hasn't happened.

0: Yes, there are nods in my direction. Clap of hands, a knowing smile. But still,
1: I'm scared again.
0: Foot slipped. Pebbles fall, and so did I. Almost.
1: I'm high.
0: On Yosemite. The big gray wall.
1: Fear of falling.
0: Where to put my foot next?
1: Stay here.
0: I'm afraid I'm gonna fall.
1: Be at one with the mountain.
0: I whispered in the air.
1: Fear of falling.
2: Fear of failure.
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It hasn't happened yet. It hasn't happened.

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1: Hey, everybody. This is Lucas Barfield, host of the Cannabis Corner. And you may have heard my other show on KTQA, Freebase Radio. 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And I'm proud to say 4 of those years have been right here on KTQA. 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
3: Milford! No, you must...
4: Get out of my
3: boy.
4: Way, Hans.
3: Dollar!
5: Get
3: yeah,
5: out
3: yeah,
5: away from that window! Don't
6: hey, you
5: jump!
6: Hey, no, you don't!
4: Let go of me! Let go of me, you fool!
6: No, there are better ways of making a big splash in life.
4: Get away!
6: Well, nice try, Sonny. Now pay attention to teacher. I didn't know I had it in me.
3: Oh, goodness gracious, Dollar. Did you have to hit him so hard? I hope you haven't killed him. He isn't too strong, you know.
6: Don't worry. There. Now, Mr. Farnsworth, would you mind telling me on whose head have I the dubious pleasure to be sitting?
3: That, sir, is Milford Brooks III. His policy with this company is in the amount of $2 million.
6: Wow.
2: Yes.
3: And the boy seems bent on committing suicide. Dollar, I want you to stop him.
6: What do you want me to do? Threaten him with death?
3: Anything. The conditions of his policy are such that we would be forced to meet with the claim in the event of his suicide. Oh, I say, Dollar, sitting on his head that way, aren't you in danger of smothering the boy?
6: Smothering him doesn't worry me, but these crew haircuts don't make very comfortable cushions. I'll move down a little. Now, there. Okay. So far, I know this kid is insured for $2 million and that his policy pays off on suicide. What else?
3: One half hour ago, Milford Brooks walked into this office and changed the beneficiary in his policy.
6: Uh-huh.
3: Then, sir, he proceeded to demand, not request, mind you, but demand a loan of $500,000.
6: Quite a touch.
3: When I explained to him that there were no provisions for a loan in his policy, he threatened suicide.
6: Which would cost you $2 million. So all we have to do is keep him alive, huh?
3: And he's managed to make that no small problem. His choice of a new beneficiary is downright frightening. One of the most notorious gamblers in the East. His name is Hatcher, Harold Hatcher.
6: Ouch.
3: Oh, do you know him?
6: Sure. That kid's been a post office pinup boy for a lot of years.
3: Well, that's the situation. I'm engaging you to protect Milford Brooks' future. Dollar, I want you to protect the boy. Give him something to live for. You know, an interest in life.
6: An interest in life? Well, then, let's see. I know. Here. This should help.
3: What's that you got there?
6: Well, it's what's commonly referred to in the more successful of bachelor circles as my little black book.
3: Oh.
6: Well, now, let's see. Ruby? No. Her favorite expression is drop dead. Bernadine? No. She'd be the new beneficiary by midnight.
3: Oh, dear.
6: Now, here. Here's the one. Butter. Say, Farnsworth, would you mind passing me that phone? The one with the long cord?
3: Oh, no.
6: Lie still, Buster. My little friend here is showing signs of life.
3: Here you are. Maybe you should let him breathe a bit more.
6: Don't worry. He'll be all right. Hello. Oh, hello. I want to call New York. Yeah. Hudson, 24292.
3: Dollar, you're not thinking of taking this boy to New York, are you?
6: Well, I'm going there myself. You want me to keep an eye on him, don't you? Now, don't fret, Farnsworth. All is not lost.
3: You do worry me, sitting on his chest that way.
6: Hello? Hello, Butter? This is Johnny. Yeah, I'll be in town tonight. I want to see you. And look, here's what I want you to do. Yes, yes, it's all right to say over the telephone. Now, I want you to reserve a table at the hatchery in my name for 10 o'clock tonight. Will you do that? Okay, I'll see you at your apartment in a few hours. But, honey, I can't make it any earlier. I'm sitting up on a sick friend. Okay, goodbye.
3: I'm not sure that I agree with your methods.
6: Huh?
4: Ow!
3: What's the matter? Did he hit you?
6: Hit me? He bit me.
1: Expense account, item 3. Liquor, $18. Keeping Milford Brooks III peaceful seemed to be the immediate problem. And a bottle of rare old brandy seemed to be the immediate answer. I poured most of it into him, and by the time he started to tick again, he'd gone through the unusual process of going to sleep sober and waking up enchanted. I loaded him into my car, and we headed for New York. As we passed through New Haven, he opened one eye, looked up, saw the Yale Bowl, and gave 3 cheers for old Eli.
2: Ray, Ray, Ray,
6: Ray. Oh, old Yale would sure be proud of you. Why anybody would want to insure you for $2 million is more than I can figure.
2: My daddy loved me very much, and my mother loved me very much.
6: Now, that's nice.
2: And not only that, but I love somebody very much. And not only that, but I hate somebody very much.
6: That's interesting.
2: You know something? Next to one other guy, I hate you more than anybody else.
6: Oh, here, lover boy, it's the cocktail hour again. Time for your bottle. Rolling along the Merritt Parkway, I felt very much alone with my thoughts. And believe me, they weren't very pleasant company. The way it stacked up for me, Brooks had built up a fat gambling debt with Harold Hatcher and had been forced into making him his beneficiary. The suicide threat that he was holding over the insurance company was a little tougher to figure. Unless he was trying to finance a trip for himself to get away from the man with a murder motive, Hatcher. My hungry little mind nibbled away on those unsavory morsels of food for thought all the way to Butter's apartment.
2: Hey. Hey, where are you taking me? I want to go to New York.
6: If you don't behave, Buster, I'll punch your ticket.
5: Johnny, darling, welcome to New York.
2: Well, that's the fastest trip I ever had.
6: Quiet.
5: Well, where did you find this?
6: In a box of Cracker Jack. Let us in, dear.
5: I don't know about you. Some men bring me flowers, some bring me candy. What do you bring me? A boiled owl in a Brooks Brothers suit.
2: Pleased to meet you.
6: Yeah, let's trot him into the bedroom, honey.
5: You'd look more at home in the bathtub. I need to pull down the cover.
6: All right. Now, come on, Buster. Lie down.
2: Charm, charm, charm.
6: That kid's liquor sure can hold him.
5: How long have you been playing nursemaid to this bottle, baby?
6: Get behind that bar, sweet, and I'll tell you all about it.
5: Sure. Horrible examples don't seem to bother you, do they?
6: If you knew how that guy has been bothering me.
5: What did he do to you?
6: Well, let's just say he put the bite on me. No. Gosh, the river sure does look pretty tonight.
5: Bourbon and soda?
6: Now, please, anything but brandy. I've been sniffing that second hand all the way from Hartford. Butter, see that big boat out there?
5: Mm-hmm.
6: Oh, I sure would like to be on it. With you, sailing off to faraway romantic places.
5: Get with it, darling. That's the 125th Street Ferry.
6: Oh.
5: Here's your drink. Come on now. Tell Butter all about it.
6: So, friend Bourbon and I proceeded to tell her all about it. It wasn't easy. Everything about her kept flagging down my train of thought. The longer she looked at me, the less I wanted of Milford Brooks III. And the more I wanted of beautiful Butter I and only. She was a sympathetic listener to my story until I gave her the answer to her first and only question.
5: And where do I fit into all this?
6: Well, baby, I thought you understood. My job is to give this poor misguided boy something to live for. That's you.
5: Well.
6: Now, honey, hold everything. Don't go getting your corn all popped. You misunderstand. I really mean it. I thought if he'd just got a look at you and realize that things like you exist, why, You'd make any man glad to be alive. Oh, come on now, Butter. Melt a little. I wouldn't let anything happen to you. You know that.
5: Did I hurt you?
6: Oh, no. I'm getting used to it. People have been taking pokes at me all day.
5: I'm sorry.
6: Ah, that's better.
5: You want some more bourbon?
6: I want some more you.
5: Well, help yourself.

0: Honey, it's getting late. Let's make this the last drink.
1: What time is it?
0: Oh, it's 20 to 10. Oh. My reservation at the hatchery is for 10. Here.
1: Thanks. Cigarette? Oh, empty. Some more out in the other room. I'll get them.
0: I'd love to get you on a slow boat to China.
1: Johnny!
0: Oh, I'm coming.
1: He's gone.
0: What? Well, he can't be.
1: But he is. The window's wide open.
0: Oh, the fire escape. What a smart guy I am. Trading 3 drinks of bourbon for $2 million on the hoof. Oh, that's the biggest bar check I ever picked up.

0: That's a big bar check for anyone to pick up. As a matter of fact, it's a bigger bar check than you've ever heard of anyone picking up before. And that should give you an idea of what to expect in the second act as you follow this new CBS series starring Dick Powell in the title role, yours truly, Johnny Dollar.
1: Well, nobody could say I wasn't working fast. I'd only been in town for an hour, and I'd already succeeded in losing Mildred Brooks III. I spent another hour of his all-too-short life expectancy unsuccessfully shaking down the neighborhood for him. And then, feeling very much like a bloodhound that had flunked his sniffing exam, I went back to Butter's apartment.
2: No luck, Johnny.
1: Oh, sure, plenty of luck. All bad.
2: Is there anything I can do to help?
1: A kiss for luck.
2: What are you going to do?
1: Nothing. Just a little phone call.
3: Police headquarters.
1: This is Johnny Dollar. Give me missing persons.
3: Any particular one?
1: Don't be a wise guy. Lieutenant Fisher.
3: Yes, sir.
4: Lieutenant Fisher.
1: Fisher, this is Johnny Dollar.
4: Hello, Dollar. Who'd you lose?
1: One man, my mind, and if I'm not careful, my professional reputation. The guy's name is Brooks, Milford III. Got anything on him?
4: Hold on.
1: All right.
2: Don't look at me like that. It wasn't all my fault.
4: Dollar?
1: Yeah?
4: We haven't found him yet, but we think we know where he is.
1: Huh?
4: The Hudson River. At 11:15 tonight, his top coat, complete with identification, was found taking a ride on the 125th Street Ferry.
1: Oh. Anything else?
4: Nothing much. A package of matches was found under the coat, monogram. You don't happen to know anybody whose initials are H.H., do you?
1: H.H.?
4: Yeah.
1: There's always Horace Height. Thanks, Fisher. I'll check back with you later.
4: I'll be here.
1: H.H., Harold Hatcher.
2: What are you mumbling about? Bad news?
1: Looks like about $2 million worth. They found Milford's coat on the 125th Street Ferry.
2: You and your faraway romantic places.
1: Very funny. I'll see you later, honey, and maybe about 11. Expense account, item 4. Nightclubs. $28. Harold Hatcher's hatchery was in a cellar under a hotel, but the prices were high enough to rate a penthouse. The club was draped in too much satin, its lady customers in too little. The decor was French provincial, the music was Brazilian, and the food was from Dixie. The drinks looked weak and the waiters looked strong. All in all, the joint was a sight for sore eyes, for making them sore. The only pretty thing in the place was a blonde. She came strolling up to my table, her hips unconsciously sending subtle little messages back to the rumba band. She opened her mouth, slid her tongue over her lower lip, and let a few warm, soft words slide out.
5: Looking for someone?
1: Well, you'll do until the real thing comes along. Sit down.
5: Thanks. I won't have a drink.
1: Well, I didn't ask you.
5: My name is Janelle.
1: Janelle? Wow, that's a nice name.
5: I understand you were asking about Mr. Hatcher.
1: Well, I asked if he was in. The waiter said he wasn't. Do you know him?
5: More than somewhat. What do you want to see him about?
1: A mutual friend, Milford Brooks.
5: Uh-huh. I know most of the quiet clothes boys around here, so you want a cop. You don't look like the type that would be a society friend of the Brooks family, so what are you?
1: I'll ignore that. Is Hatcher around?
5: He might be.
1: Then come on. Where's his office?
5: The top of those stairs.
1: Can I expect any trouble getting in?
5: You won't have any trouble.
1: How do you know?
5: Because Harold sent me down here to look you over.
1: Oh.
5: I think you're all right.
1: So, I've won myself the good housekeeping seal of approval, huh?
5: Keeping a house with you would meet with my approval.
1: I ran for my life at a slow walk up the stairs. When I located the door to Hatcher's office, I knocked once and went in.
6: Come on in.
1: Thanks. So I'm Johnny Dollar. I was hired by East Coast Underwriters to protect the interest of a kid named Milford Brooks III.
6: Now, what's that supposed to mean to me?
1: You know him, don't you?
6: Well, he isn't exactly one of my boozing buddies.
1: How much money does he owe you?
6: Well, we've got him on the books for a few bob wine.
1: They picked up his top coat tonight on the 125th Street Ferry. He wasn't in it. It might have been suicide. It might have been a knockover made to look like a suicide. What's your choice?
6: What do you get off asking me about my choice?
1: Where were you between 11 and 11:30 tonight?
6: What's it to you?
1: I thought you might like to rehearse some answers. The law will be asking some questions real soon now.
6: I don't know why I should tell you, but I was driving around in my car getting some air.
1: Oh, now you'll have to do better than that. They found one of your match folders under Brooks' coat.
6: You're out of your mind. Let me ask you. The kid owed me a couple of $100,000. You think I'm going around knocking off my own assets?
1: Hatcher, I don't know whether you're stupid or bright.
6: Don't worry about it. I know.
1: What about that insurance policy?
6: What insurance policy?
1: Now, look, Hatcher, we're big boys. We both know that changing a beneficiary in an insurance policy is a legal transaction. That means witnesses. That means it isn't secret.
6: What are you talking about?
1: But you and East Coast Underwriters and I know all know that Brooks made you the beneficiary in his policy and that you stand to come into $2 million when they fish out his body.
6: I don't know anything about it.
1: Motives don't come much bigger.
6: I'm telling you, this is all news to me, and you and nobody else is going to make me move off that story.
1: I feel the same about mine. It doesn't take a genius to know that Brooks didn't love you $2 million worth. There's only one logical reason for his making you the beneficiary. You forced him into it. Who'd believe anything else?
6: Who cares? They'd have to prove it. And brother, that can't be done. Now, how would you... Yeah. Okay, Rocky, thanks for the news. Take the inspector into the bar and buy him a drink. I'll be right down. Dollar, did you turn me in?
1: They're here, huh?
6: Yeah.
1: No, I didn't turn you in. I'm not a cop. Here, have a cigarette.
6: Thanks. Here's a light. Well, come on. Maybe they just want to sell me some tickets to the policeman's ball.
1: For a guy in a hot spot, Hatcher was certainly a cool customer. I followed him out of the office, down the stairs, and back into the club. Janelle was sitting there right where I'd left her. And I thought to myself, now there's a gal who should never sit down. She looks so pretty standing up.
6: Janelle, buy Mr. Dollar a drink. I have to go play 20 questions with some fellas in the bar.
5: Sure, baby. Anything you say. Anything.
6: I'll see you, Dollar.
1: Yeah.
5: How'd you make out?
1: Well, you can never tell about a guy like that. He's a smart boy, strong, silent type.
5: Wouldn't talk, huh? A real close-mouth act. About what?
1: Oh, just a little doodad. $2 million life insurance policy.
5: Wait a minute. That young Brooks kid?
1: That's right.
5: I knew it. Tried to tell him he'd get into trouble, but he wouldn't listen to me.
1: Oh, you knew about it, huh? I suppose you also know what was behind it.
5: Sure, Milford owed him some money. A lot of money. It's in writing.
1: What kind of writing?
5: It's a personal note that Brooks was going to get back if he made Harold beneficiary.
1: Well, where is this note?
5: Do I look like the kind of girl who'd put the finger on her boyfriend?
1: You look like the kind of girl who'd do anything if she wanted to.
5: Thanks. I'll give you a slight hint. It's in his office. You'll find it in the inside pocket of one of his suits in the wardrobe. What are you waiting for? I'll watch the bar.
1: Nothing, sweetheart. Nothing at all. Whatever her reasons, Mr. Harold Hatcher's little female playmate was trying awful hard to send him up on a murder rap. And I was going to try awful hard not to let her down. Back in Hatcher's office, I found myself alone in a room with a telephone. And being a guy who can never resist a free call, I unleashed the magic wonders of the AT&T.
7: This better be you, Johnny Dollar.
1: Shh, quiet, Butter. I've only got a few seconds.
7: It seems that's all you ever have for me. Now, if you...
1: Look, Angel, Angel, just another hour. I'll get you a nice present.
7: I don't care if you're another century. And as for presents, the last one you brought me was a drunk, and you even let him get away from me. Good night.
1: Life presents a gloomy picture ever downward toward the tomb. Having wasted those few precious moments of an already misspent youth, I decided I'd better get on my pony before Mr. Hatcher showed up. I found Milford Brooks' personal note in one of Hatcher's suits, all right. As a matter of fact, I found something in all his suits. A great big glimmer of light. Expense account, item 5. Taxi fare, $10. I left the office in a hurry, Janelle at her table and Hatcher at his bar. I got out of the club and into a taxi parked a half block down the street. There, I waited until my favorite suspect left the hatchery and piled into another cab, and off we went. On a chase that would have made Ben Hur look like a plowing bee. We skittered over to Lexington and headed uptown. At 72nd, the cab turned right and pulled to a stop. My driver was on his toes, and his toes were on his brake. We stopped, too, half a block behind.
8: You want us to wait, huh?
1: No, here you are. Keep the change.
8: Hey, thanks.
1: It was a garage that belonged to a residence on the parallel street a block away. The living quarters upstairs were dark enough to look interesting. I indulged in a bit of genteel breaking and entering. Entering that old barn didn't take much breaking. I crept up the stairs. It sounded like they were left over from an old ghost story. And so did the first voice I heard when I stopped halfway up.
9: We've got to be careful, especially about that Johnny Dollar. Are you sure he didn't follow you?
1: That voice sounded awfully dry to be coming from a guy who supposedly had spent most of the night snoozing in the bottom of the Hudson River. It was Mildred Brooks III.
10: Get up on your feet, Brooks.
9: Well, now, wait a minute. I
10: started this thing slugging you, and I might as well finish it the same way.
11: Leave him alone, you.
10: Now, pull in the claws, Angel. And sit on his lap.
11: You hard-footed hick. I'll kill you.
9: Get off of me. Huh? I should have known better than to get mixed up with a low-class female like you.
11: Why, you punk.
10: Now, hold it. We pushed the lady around enough, Brooks.
9: Tell me to be careful, will you? Why didn't you think of that before you led him here?
11: Wipe your nose, little boy.
10: Now, don't you go getting fat-headed, gorgeous. Neither one of you are exactly what I'd call masterminds. When you planted that match folder on a little boy Blue Blood's topcoat in the ferry boat, you both should have been more careful.
11: You think so?
10: You bet I think so. If I were planning a piece of evidence to incriminate Mr. Harold Hatcher, I would have left a cigarette lighter. I found one in the pocket of every suit he owns back there in his closet in the club. It wasn't hard to figure out that that guy never carries a book of matches.
9: What do you want?
10: I'm only interested in one thing. Saving the insurance company $2 million. And Buster, I think you've done it for me.
9: Dollar, I...
10: This is insurance fraud. It has been ever since you put on that fake suicide attempt. Trying to extort $500,000 out of the company.
9: Dollar, wait a minute.
10: Ah, come on. We're leaving.
12: You heard him, Dollar.
11: Harold.
9: Hatcher.
12: He said, wait a minute. He wants to talk.
10: Yeah, everybody wants to get in on the act. How did you get here?
12: When the police in this town think maybe a guy's jumped off a ferry boat and nobody's seen him do it, they check the counters on the turnstiles at each end. In the case of Brooks, as many people got off that boat as got on.
10: Well, it makes sense. They'd hardly hold a guy because somebody lost a topcoat.
11: How did you know we were here?
12: You know me, baby. You never go any place I don't know about. Okay, Brooks, you felt like talking. Now I feel like listening. Get it up.
9: Well, I don't know what you mean.
10: I know what you mean, Hatcher. One, he gave you a big, fat $2 million motive for murder. And two, he did his best to make it look like you did murder him with that broken-down match cover plant on the ferry boat. It's just that simple.
12: And you, baby?
11: Harold, please.
12: You put him up to it, didn't you, you cheap little muscler? Trying to get rid of me, will you?
11: No, Harold!
10: Now, calm down, Hatcher. You don't need any gun around here. They're tame.
12: Well, maybe I'm not. Since so many people have gone to so much trouble to hand me a nice, easy way to make $2 million, maybe I'll just go ahead and make it. I'll show these amateurs how these things are really done. Come on, Brooks. How'd you like to go for a nice, cool half a ferry boat ride?
9: No, Hatcher. No. Look, it's her fault. I'll give you anything you
12: want. You're wrong, sonny boy. You're going to give me everything.
9: No. No. You can't. Let me out of here!
10: Brooks bolted for the door. Hatcher snapped a shot at him. And I hit Hatcher with a do-or-die tackle from behind. The gun flew out of his hand.
12: No, you don't.
10: I beat him to it and swung it straight into his skull.
1: Half the people in the room were lying there bleeding. Brooks from gunshot, Hatcher from gun butt. Janelle and I stood there panting. But believe me, not for each other. We stood that way until the police arrived.

0: Dollar, it's beyond me. I sent you out to protect the life of a very important policyholder, and now where are we? Standing in a hospital corridor, worrying about whether he's going to live or die.
1: As far as I'm concerned, Mr. Farnsworth, you're only half right. I'm just standing in a hospital corridor.
0: Oh, Dollar, you're heartless.
1: Well, if you'd been bitten where he bit me, you wouldn't care if he lived or died either. I'm getting out of here.
0: Well, where are you going?
1: It'll be explained in my expense account under miscellaneous expense. Oh, don't fall over when you come to an item for
0: $318. $318? For what?
1: Not for what, Farnsworth. For whom? Expense account total. And it all adds up to a little matter of $1,182.23. Which you may say, Mr. Farnsworth, is a lot of money for one man to spend in 2 days. But you must bear in mind that the amount at stake was $2 million. And you know the price of steak these days. It might comfort you to know that I just returned from the hospital. Brooks was strong enough to make a full statement, which you will find enclosed. This in itself should prove sufficient to establish evidence of attempted fraud against your company, allowing you to immediately avoid his policy. It boils down to one sentence, to wit. Brooks and Janelle wanted to get rid of Hatcher so that they could live happily ever after. Knowing those two, they never had a chance. And oh yes, that that miscellaneous item, the one for $318, it was a bracelet for a certain party who made this special investigation for me very special. Oh, if you want a receipt for this item, I'll send you a lock of her hair. Yours, truly, Johnny Dollar.

0: So, with the final signature on his expense account, Dick Powell as Johnny Dollar has just closed the books on his first adventure in this new CBS series. The script for tonight's broadcast was written by Paul Dudley and Gil Dowd, and the music was created and conducted by Dick Arant. The entire production was under the direction of Tony Leader. Be sure to tune in again next week when the expense account covers Special Investigation Singapore, another unusual adventure starring Dick Powell in...
1: Yours, truly, Johnny Dollar.
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3: Milford! No, you must
4: get out of my way, Farnsworth. Dollar!
3: Got
4: yeah,
3: get you away from that window! Don't
1: hey, you
3: jump!
1: Hey, no, you don't!
4: Let go of me! Let go of me, you fool!
1: No. There are better ways of making a big splash in life.
4: Get away!
1: Well, nice try, Sonny. Now pay attention to teacher. I didn't know I had it in me.
4: Oh, goodness gracious, Dollar. Did you have to hit him so hard? I hope you haven't killed him. He isn't too strong, you know.
1: Don't worry. There. Oh. Now, Mr. Farnsworth, would you mind telling me on whose head have I the dubious pleasure to be sitting?
4: That, sir, is Milford Brooks III. His policy with this company is in the amount of $2 million.
1: Wow.
5: Yes.
4: And the boy seems bent on committing suicide. Dollar, I want you to stop him.
1: What do you want me to do? Threaten him with death?
4: Anything. The conditions of his policy are such that we would be forced to meet with the claim in the event of his suicide. Oh, I say, Dollar, sitting on his head that way, aren't you in danger of smothering the boy?
1: Smothering him doesn't worry me, but these crew haircuts don't make very comfortable cushions. I'll move down a little. Now, there. Okay. So far, I know this kid is insured for $2 million and that his policy pays off on suicide. What else?
4: 1/2 hour ago, Milford Brooks walked into this office and changed the beneficiary in his policy.
1: Uh-huh.
4: Then, sir, he proceeded to demand, not request, mind you, but demand a loan of $500,000.
1: Quite a touch.
4: When I explained to him that there were no provisions for a loan in his policy, he threatened suicide.
1: Which would cost you $2 million. So all we have to do is keep him alive, huh?
4: And he's managed to make that no small problem. His choice of a new beneficiary is downright frightening. One of the most notorious gamblers in the East. His name is Hatcher, Harold Hatcher.
1: Ouch.
4: Oh, do you know him?
1: Sure. That kid's been a post office pinup boy for a lot of years.
4: Well, that's the situation. I'm engaging you to protect Milford Brooks' future. Dollar, I want you to protect the boy. Give him something to live for. You know, an interest in life.
1: An interest in life? Well, then, let's see. I know. Here. This should help.
4: What's that you got there?
1: Well, it's what's commonly referred to in the more successful of bachelor circles as my little black book.
4: Oh.
1: Well, now, let's see. Ruby? No. Her favorite expression is drop dead. Bernadine? No. She'd be the new beneficiary by midnight.
4: Oh, dear.
1: Now, here. Here's the one. Butter. Say, Farnsworth, would you mind passing me that phone? The one with the long cord?
4: Oh, no.
1: Lie still, Buster. My little friend here is showing signs of life.
4: Here you are. Maybe you should let him breathe a bit more.
1: Don't worry. He'll be all right. Hello. Oh, hello. I want to call New York. Yeah. Hudson, 24292.
4: Dollar, you're not thinking of taking this boy to New York, are you?
1: Well, I'm going there myself. You want me to keep an eye on him, don't you? Now, don't fret, Farnsworth. All is not lost.
4: You do worry me, sitting on his chest that way.
1: Hello? Hello, Butter? This is Johnny. Yeah, I'll be in town tonight. I want to see you. And look, here's what I want you to do. Yes, yes, it's all right to say over the telephone. Now, I want you to reserve a table at the hatchery in my name for 10 o'clock tonight. Will you do that? Okay, I'll see you at your apartment in a few hours. But, honey, I can't make it any earlier. I'm sitting up on a sick friend. Okay, goodbye.
4: I'm not sure that I agree with your methods.
1: Huh?
4: Ow! What's the matter? Did he hit you?
1: Hit me? He bit me. Expense account, item 3. Liquor, $18. Keeping Milford Brooks III peaceful seemed to be the immediate problem. And a bottle of rare old brandy seemed to be the immediate answer. I poured most of it into him, and by the time he started to tick again, he'd gone through the unusual process of going to sleep sober and waking up enchanted. I loaded him into my car, and we headed for New York. As we passed through New Haven, he opened one eye, looked up, saw the Yale Bowl, and gave three cheers for old Eli.
2: Ray,
1: old Yale would sure be proud of you. Why anybody would want to insure you for $2 million is more than I can figure.
2: My daddy loved me very much, and my mother loved me very much.
1: Now, that's nice.
2: And not only that, but I love somebody very much. And not only that, but I hate somebody very much.
1: That's interesting.
2: You know something? Next to one other guy, I hate you more than anybody else.
1: Oh, here, lover boy, it's the cocktail hour again. Time for your bottle. Rolling along the Merritt Parkway, I felt very much alone with my thoughts. And believe me, they weren't very pleasant company. The way it stacked up for me, Brooks had built up a fat gambling debt with Harold Hatcher and had been forced into making him his beneficiary. The suicide threat that he was holding over the insurance company was a little tougher to figure. Unless he was trying to finance a trip for himself to get away from the man with a murder motive, Hatcher. My hungry little mind nibbled away on those unsavory morsels of food for thought all the way to Butter's apartment.
2: Hey, where are you taking me? I want to go to New York.
1: If you don't behave, Buster, I'll punch your ticket.
5: Johnny, darling, welcome to New York.
2: Well, that's the fastest trip I ever had.
1: Quiet.
5: Well, where did you find this?
1: In a box of Cracker Jack. Let us in, dear.
5: I don't know about you. Some men bring me flowers, some bring me candy. What do you bring me? A boiled owl and a Brooks Brothers suit.
2: Pleased to meet you.
1: Yeah, let's trot him into the bedroom, honey.
5: He'd look more at home in the bathtub. I'll need to pull down the cover.
1: All right. Now, come on, Buster. Lie down.
2: Charm.
1: That kid's liquor sure can hold him.
5: How long have you been playing nursemaid to this bottle, baby?
1: Get behind that bar, sweet, and I'll tell you all about it.
5: Sure. Horrible examples don't seem to bother you, do they?
1: If you knew how that guy has been bothering me.
5: What did he do to you?
1: Well, let's just say he put the bite on me. Gosh, the river sure does look pretty tonight.
5: Bourbon and soda?
1: Now, please. Anything but brandy. I've been sniffing that second hand all the way from Hartford. Butter, see that big boat out there?
5: Mm-hmm.
1: Oh, I sure would like to be on it. With you, sailing off to faraway romantic places.
5: Get with it, darling. That's the 125th Street Ferry.
1: Oh.
5: Here's your drink. Come on now. Tell Butter all about it.
1: So old friend Bourbon and I proceeded to tell her all about it. It wasn't easy. Everything about her kept flagging down my train of thought. The longer she looked at me, the less I wanted of Milford Brooks III. And the more I wanted of beautiful Butter I and only. She was a sympathetic listener to my story until I gave her the answer to her first and only question.
5: And where do I fit into all this?
1: Well, baby, I thought you understood. My job is to give this poor misguided boy something to live for. That's you.
5: Well.
1: Now, honey, hold everything. Don't go getting your corn all popped. You misunderstand. I really mean it. I thought if he'd just got to look at you and realize that things like you exist, why, You'd make any man glad to be alive. Oh, come on now, Butter. Melt a little. I wouldn't let anything happen to you. You know that.
5: Did I hurt you?
1: Oh, no. I'm getting used to it. People have been taking pokes at me all day.
5: I'm sorry.
1: Ah, that's better.
5: You want some more bourbon?
1: I want some more you.
5: Well, help yourself.

0: Honey, it's getting late. Let's make this the last drink.
1: What time is it?
0: Oh, it's 20 to 10. Oh. My reservation at the hatchery is for 10. Here.
1: Thanks. Cigarette? Oh, empty. Some more out in the other room, I'll get them.
0: I'd love to get you on a slow boat to China.
1: Johnny!
0: Oh, I'm coming.
1: He's gone.
0: What? Well, he can't be.
1: But he is. The window's wide open.
0: Oh, the fire escape. What a smart guy I am. Trading 3 drinks of bourbon for $2 million on the hoof. Oh, that's the biggest bar check I ever picked up.

0: That's a big bar check for anyone to pick up. As a matter of fact, it's a bigger bar check than you've ever heard of anyone picking up before. And that should give you an idea of what to expect in the second act as you follow this new CBS series starring Dick Powell in the title role, yours truly, Johnny Dollar.
1: Well, nobody could say I wasn't working fast. I'd only been in town for an hour, and I'd already succeeded in losing Mildred Brooks' affair. I spent another hour of his all-too-short life expectancy unsuccessfully shaking down the neighborhood for him. And then, feeling very much like a bloodhound that had flunked his sniffing exam, I went back to Butter's apartment.
2: No luck, Johnny.
1: Oh, sure, plenty of luck. All bad.
2: Is there anything I can do to help?
1: A kiss for luck.
2: What are you going to do?
1: Nothing. Just a little phone call.
3: Police headquarters.
1: This is Johnny Dollar. Give me missing persons.
3: Any particular one?
1: Don't be a wise guy. Lieutenant Fisher.
3: Yes, sir.
4: Lieutenant Fisher.
1: Fisher, this is Johnny Dollar.
4: Hello, Dollar. Who'd you lose?
1: One man, my mind, and if I'm not careful, my professional reputation. The guy's name is Brooks, Milford III. Got anything on him?
4: Hold on.
1: All right.
2: Don't look at me like that. It wasn't all my fault.
4: Dollar?
1: Yeah?
4: We haven't found him yet, but we think we know where he is.
1: Huh?
4: The Hudson River. At 11:15 tonight, his top coat, complete with identification, was found taking a ride on the 125th Street Ferry.
1: Oh. Anything else?
4: Nothing much. A package of matches was found under the coat, monogram. You don't happen to know anybody whose initials are H.H., do you?
1: H.H.?
4: Yeah.
1: There's always Horace Height.
4: Wise guy.
1: Thanks, Fisher. I'll check back with you later.
4: I'll be here.
1: H.H., Harold Hatcher.
2: Are you mumbling about bad news?
1: Looks like about $2 million worth. They found Milford's coat on the 125th Street Ferry.
2: You and your faraway romantic places.
1: Very funny. I'll see you later, honey, and maybe about 11. Expense account, item 4. Nightclubs. $28. Harold Hatcher's hatchery was in a cellar under a hotel, but the prices were high enough to rate a penthouse. The club was draped in too much satin, its lady customers in too little. The decor was French provincial, the music was Brazilian, and the food was from Dixie. The drinks looked weak and the waiters looked strong. All in all, the joint was a sight for sore eyes, for making them sore. The only pretty thing in the place was a blonde. She came strolling up to my table, her hips unconsciously sending subtle little messages back to the rumba band. She opened her mouth, slid her tongue over her lower lip, and let a few warm, soft words slide out.
5: Looking for someone?
1: Well, you'll do until the real thing comes along. Sit down.
5: Thanks. I won't have a drink.
1: Well, I didn't ask you.
5: My name is Janelle.
1: Janelle? Wow, that's a nice name.
5: I understand you were asking about Mr. Hatcher.
1: Well, I asked if he was in. The waiter said he wasn't. Do you know him?
5: More than somewhat. What do you want to see him about?
1: A mutual friend, Milford Brooks.
5: Uh-huh. I know most of the quiet clothes boys around here, so you aren't a cop. You don't look like the type that would be a society friend of the Brooks family, so what are you?
1: I'll ignore that. Is Hatcher around?
5: He might be.
1: Then come on, where's his office?
5: The top of those stairs.
1: Can I expect any trouble getting in?
5: You won't have any trouble.
1: How do you know?
5: Because Harold sent me down here to look you over.
1: Oh.
5: I think you're all right.
1: So, I've won myself the good housekeeping seal of approval, huh?
5: Keeping a house with you would meet with my approval.
1: I ran for my life at a slow walk up the stairs. When I located the door to Hatcher's office, I knocked once and went in.
6: Come on in.
1: Thanks. So, I'm Johnny Dollar. I was hired by East Coast Underwriters to protect the interest of a kid named Milford Brooks III.
6: Now, what's that supposed to mean to me?
1: You know him, don't you?
6: Well, he isn't exactly one of my boozing buddies.
1: How much money does he owe you?
6: Well, we've got him on the books for a few bob. Why?
1: They picked up his top coat tonight on the 125th Street Ferry. He wasn't in it. It might have been suicide, or it might have been a knockover made to look like a suicide. What's your choice?
6: What do you get off asking me about my choice?
1: Where were you between 11 and 11:30 tonight?
6: What's it to you?
1: I thought you might like to rehearse some answers. The law will be asking some questions real soon now.
6: I don't know why I should tell you, but I was driving around in my car getting some air.
1: Oh, now, you'll have to do better than that. They found one of your match folders under Brooks' coat.
6: You're out of your mind. Let me ask you. The kid owed me a couple of hundred thousand. You think I'm going around knocking off my own assets?
1: Hatcher, I don't know whether you're stupid or bright.
6: Don't worry about it. I know.
1: What about that insurance policy?
6: What insurance policy?
1: Now, look, Hatcher, we're big boys. We both know that changing a beneficiary in an insurance policy is a legal transaction. That means witnesses. That means it isn't secret.
6: What are you talking about?
1: That you and East Coast Underwriters and I know all know that Brooks made you the beneficiary in his policy and that you stand to come into $2 million when they fish out his body.
6: I don't know anything about it.
1: Motives don't come much bigger.
6: I'm telling you, this is all news to me, and you and nobody else is going to make me move off that story.
1: I feel the same about mine. It doesn't take a genius to know that Brooks didn't love you $2 million worth. There's only one logical reason for his making you the beneficiary. You forced him into it. Who'd believe anything else?
6: Who cares? They'd have to prove it. And brother, that can't be done. Now, how would you... Yeah. Okay, Rocky, thanks for the news. Take the inspector into the bar and buy him a drink. I'll be right down. Dollar, did you turn me in?
1: They're here, huh?
6: Yeah.
1: No, I didn't turn you in. I'm not a cop. Here, have a cigarette.
6: Thanks. Here's a light. Well, come on. Maybe they just want to sell me some tickets to the policeman's ball.
1: For a guy in a hot spot, Hatcher was certainly a cool customer. I followed him out of the office, down the stairs, and back into the club. Janelle was sitting there right where I'd left her. And I thought to myself, now there's a gal who should never sit down. She looks so pretty standing up.
6: Janelle, buy Mr. Dollar a drink. I have to go play 20 questions with some fellas in the bar.
5: Sure, baby. Anything you say. Anything.
6: I'll see you, Dollar.
1: Yeah.
5: How'd you make out?
1: Well, you can never tell about a guy like that. He's a smart boy, strong, silent type.
5: Wouldn't talk, huh? A real close-mouth act. About what?
1: Oh, just a little doodad. $2 million life insurance policy.
5: Wait a minute. That young Brooks kid?
1: That's right.
5: I knew it. Tried to tell him he'd get into trouble, but he wouldn't listen to me.
1: Oh, you knew about it, huh? I suppose you also know what was behind it.
5: Sure, Milford owed him some money. A lot of money. It's in writing.
1: What kind of writing?
5: The personal note that Brooks was going to get back if he made Harold beneficiary.
1: Well, where is this note?
5: Do I look like the kind of girl who'd put the finger on her boyfriend?
1: You look like the kind of girl who'd do anything if she wanted to.
5: Thanks. I'll give you a slight hint. It's in his office. You'll find it in the inside pocket of one of his suits in the wardrobe. What are you waiting for? I'll watch the bar.
1: Nothing, sweetheart. Nothing at all. Whatever her reasons, Mr. Harold Hatcher's little female playmate was trying awful hard to send him up on a murder rap. And I was going to try awful hard not to let her down. Back in Hatcher's office, I found myself alone in a room with a telephone. And being a guy who can never resist a free call, I unleashed the magic wonders of the AT&T.
7: This better be you, Johnny Dollar.
1: Shh, quiet, Butter. I've only got a few seconds.
7: It seems that's all you ever have for me. Now, if you...
1: Now, look, Angel, just another hour. I'll get you a nice present.
7: I don't care if you're another century. And as for presents, the last one you brought me was a drunk, and you even let him get away from me. Good night.
1: Life presents a gloomy picture ever downward toward the tomb. Having wasted those few precious moments of an already misspent youth, I decided I'd better get on my pony before Mr. Hatcher showed up. I found Milford Brooks' personal note in one of Hatcher's suits, all right. As a matter of fact, I found something in all his suits. A great big glimmer of light. Expense account, item 5. Taxi fare, $10. I left the office in a hurry, Janelle at her table and Hatcher at his bar. I got out of the club and into a taxi parked a half block down the street. There, I waited until my favorite suspect left the hatchery and piled into another cab, and off we went. On a chase that would have made Ben-Hur look like a plowing bee. We We skittered over to Lexington and headed uptown. At 72nd, the cab turned right and pulled to a stop. My driver was on his toes, and his toes were on his brake. We stopped, too, half a block behind.
8: You want us to wait, huh?
1: No, here you are. Keep the change.
8: Hey, thanks.
1: It was a garage that belonged to a residence on the parallel street a block away. The living quarters upstairs were dark enough to look interesting. I indulged in a bit of genteel breaking and entering. Entering that old barn didn't take much breaking. I crept up the stairs. It sounded like they were left over from an old ghost story. And so did the first voice I heard when I stopped halfway up.
9: We've got to be careful, especially about that Johnny Dollar. Are you sure he didn't follow you?
1: That voice sounded awfully dry to be coming from a guy who supposedly had spent most of the night snoozing in the bottom of the Hudson River. It was Mildred Brooks III. Get up on your feet, Brooks.
9: Well, now, wait a minute.
1: I started this thing slugging you, and I might as well finish it the same way.
10: Leave him alone, you.
1: Now, pull in the claws, Angel. And sit on his lap.
10: You hard-footed hick. I'll kill you.
9: Get off of me. Huh? I should have known better than to get mixed up with a low-class female like you.
10: Why, you punk.
1: Now, hold it. We've pushed the lady around enough, Brooks.
9: Tell me to be careful, will you? Why didn't you think of that before you led him here?
10: Wipe your nose, little boy.
1: Now, don't you go getting fat-headed, gorgeous. Neither one of you are exactly what I'd call masterminds. When you planted that match folder on a little boy Blue Blood's topcoat on the ferry boat, you both should have been more careful.
10: You think so?
1: You bet I think so. If I were planning a piece of evidence to incriminate Mr. Harold Hatcher, I would have left a cigarette lighter. I found one in the pocket of every suit he owns back there in his closet in the club. It wasn't hard to figure out that that guy never carries a book of matches.
9: What do you want?
1: I'm only interested in one thing. Saving the insurance company $2 million. And Buster, I think you've done it for me.
9: Dollar, I...
1: This is insurance fraud. It has been ever since you put on that fake suicide attempt. Trying to extort $500,000 out of the company.
9: Dollar, wait a minute.
1: Ah, come on. We're leaving.
11: You heard him, Dollar.
10: Harold.
9: Hatcher.
11: He said, wait a minute. He wants to talk.
1: Yeah, everybody wants to get in on the act. How did you get here?
6: When the police in this town think maybe a guy's jumped off a ferry boat and nobody's seen him do it, they check the counters on the turnstiles at each end. In the case of Brooks, as many people got off that boat as got on.
1: Well, it makes sense. They'd hardly hold a guy because somebody lost a topcoat.
10: How did you know we were here?
6: You know me, baby. You never go any place I don't know about. Okay, Brooks, you felt like talking. Now I feel like listening. Get it up.
9: Well, I don't know what you mean.
1: I know what you mean, Hatcher. One, he gave you a big, fat $2 million motive for murder. And two, he did his best to make it look like you did murder him with that broken-down match cover plant on the ferry boat. It's just that simple.
6: And you, baby?
10: Harold, please.
6: You put him up to it, didn't you, you cheap little muscler? Trying to get rid of me, will you?
10: No, Harold!
1: Now, calm down, Hatcher. You don't need any gun around here. They're tame.
6: Well, maybe I'm not. Since so many people have gone to so much trouble to hand me a nice, easy way to make $2 million, maybe I'll just go ahead and make it. I'll show these amateurs how these things are really done. Come on, Brooks. How'd you like to go for a nice, cool half a ferry boat ride?
9: No, Hatcher. No. Look, it's her fault. I'll give you anything you
6: You're
9: want.
6: You're wrong, sonny boy. You're going to give me everything.
9: No. No. You can't. Let me out of here!
1: Brooks bolted for the door. Hatcher snapped a shot at him. And I hit Hatcher with a do-or-die tackle from behind. The gun flew out of his hand.
6: No, you don't.
1: I beat him to it and swung it straight into his skull. Half the people in the room were lying there bleeding. Brooks from gunshot, Hatcher from gun butt. Janelle and I stood there panting. But believe me, not for each other.

0: Wouldn't care if he lived or died either. I'm getting out of here.
1: Well, where are you going?
0: It'll be explained in my expense account under miscellaneous expense. Oh, don't fall over when you come to an item for
1: $318. $318? For what?
0: Not for what, Farnsworth. For whom? Expense account total. And it all adds up to a little matter of $1,182.23. Which you may say, Mr. Farnsworth, is a lot of money for one man to spend in 2 days. But you must bear in mind that the amount at stake was $2 million. And you know the price of steak these days. It might comfort you to know that I just returned from the hospital. Brooks was strong enough to make a full statement, which you will find enclosed. This in itself should prove sufficient to establish evidence of attempted fraud against your company, allowing you to immediately avoid his policy. It boils down to one sentence, to wit. Brooks and Janelle wanted to get rid of Hatcher so that they could live happily ever after. Knowing those two, they never had a chance. And oh yes, that miscellaneous item, the one for $318, it was a bracelet for a certain party who made this special investigation for me very special. Oh, if you want a receipt for this item, I'll send you a lock of her hair. Yours, truly, Johnny Dollar.

0: So, with the final signature on his expense account, Dick Powell as Johnny Dollar has just closed the books on his first adventure in this new CBS series. The script for tonight's broadcast was written by Paul Dudley and Gil Dowd, and the music was created and conducted by Dick Arant. The entire production was under the direction of Tony Leader. Be sure to tune in again next week when the expense account covers Special Investigation Singapore, another unusual adventure starring Dick Powell in...
1: Yours, truly, Johnny Dollar.
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Welcome. I'm E.G. Marshall. Today, nostalgia is king. Or should we say queen? What is lacking in these times that we constantly seek solace in the past? Especially when the truth is, the past was a harder, slower, hungrier

0: place. Yet, many of us try to recapture the past by seizing upon its outward trappings. You who do so should be careful. Unconsciously, you may break through the glitter and capture the essence. And then what will become of you? Your clothes and hairstyle may come back into fashion, but your sense of values? Our mystery drama, Blind Witness, was written especially for the Mystery Theater by Sam Dan and stars Patricia Elliott and Carmen Matthews. It is sponsored in part by Buick Motor Division. Truth, as we all would agree, is stranger than fiction. And that is because, as the scientists tell us, matter can neither be created nor destroyed. The things we have to work with are the things that already exist. And only they can serve as the building blocks for our castles, real or imagined. We call the ones that we have seen before truth, and the new or strange ones, fiction. The difference lies in perception. Is everything clear? Well then, forward with our story.
1: Well, I should know the place.
2: It's around the corner.
1: Okay.
2: First, walk past. See if he's alone.
1: I expect I'd go in there if there was somebody in the joint. What do you think? I started in this racket yesterday.
2: He ought to be by himself this hour of the night. If not...
1: I'll wait.
2: You walk in, you don't say a word. You just let him have it, you understand?
1: Why are you so nervous, Chet?
2: I was born nervous.
1: It's as dark as the ace of spades. The rain's coming down, cats and dogs. There ain't a soul on the street.
2: This job has to be right, exactly right.
1: So that's why I'm here, eh?
2: All right. Go get him.
1: You got my dough? I don't do this for kicks.
2: You know I got your dough.
1: 25 seconds to walk to the joint. 10 seconds to knock him off. 25 seconds to walk back to the car. That's what they call portal-to-portal pay. It adds up to exactly 1 minute. 10 grand for 1 minute's work.
2: You said go ahead.
1: 10 grand a minute. I'm the highest paid wage earner in the world.
2: Well, you go already. What are you waiting for?
1: All right. In 3 minutes, it's going to be midnight.
2: So what?
1: It's still Friday the 13th.
2: You mean you're scared of that stuff?
1: In this line of work, you take every edge you can get. Why knock a guy off on Friday the 13th when you can wait 2 minutes and cool him on Saturday the 14th?
3: Good evening, Mr. Ascalon.
4: Now, what are you doing out this time of night, Mr. Hume? You should be scared to walk the streets.
3: Thank you for your concern, Mr. Ascalon. You're a true friend.
4: Well, it's almost midnight, and there's a very low element out on the streets.
3: I have come to obtain my sister's medicine.
4: Yes. I've got some right here.
3: Oh, thank you. How much is it?
4: The usual price, $5.
3: Mr. Ascalon, haven't you ever heard of inflation?
4: In inflation?
3: You have been charging me $5 for the past 25 years. Shouldn't the price have gone up?
4: Oh, not to you, Mr. Hume. Now, I tell you what you better do. I'm about to close up. So if you wait a few minutes, I'll walk you to your door.
3: Oh, that's very kind of you. Oh, those hard candies my sister is so fond of, did they come in?
4: Oh, yes. Now, where did I put them? You go down to the first row of shelves near the door, and it's the... Oh, listen to me. I keep forgetting you can't see.
3: The first row of shelves, you say?
4: How do you do it, Mr. Hume?
3: It's a matter of mastering your environment, of visualizing every shape, of memorizing every distance. Down here, you said?
4: Yes. Say, that's uncanny. I mean, how do you just put your finger on it? Oh, yes, sir. What can I do for you? No, don't.
3: Mr. Ascalon!
5: Hey, who are you? Where did you come from?
3: Mr.
5: It's too Ascalon. Bad, sister.
3: What?
5: Get out of here.
2: It sounded like the 4th of July in there. What happened?
5: There was a dame in the store.
2: What do you mean there was a dame in the store?
5: I look in the window. He's all by himself. I walk in. I hit him. And all of a sudden, I hear this dame's voice.
2: What dame's voice?
5: She must have been behind a shelf. She just shakes up out of nowhere.
2: Well, did you...
5: Yeah. She's finished.
2: Listen, are you sure?
5: Nobody could live with all the lead I give her.
2: And Ascalon?
5: You don't have to worry about Ascalon no more.
2: Yeah, with that dame and all, it better be clean.
5: Cleanliness guaranteed. That's why I get the price. Hand it over.
2: Okay.
5: 10 big ones. But it took me a little more than a minute. And my overhead also went up. Must be this inflation, huh?
6: Captain Sterling.
7: Oh, yes, sir.
6: The man's name was Armand Ascalon. 50 years old. Yes, he owned a drugstore. I assigned it to Jedwick. Julia Jedwick. Well, she's attached to homicide. Yes, sir, she's a detective first grade. No, I don't think she can do any harm. I'll supervise her closely. Yes, sir.
7: Oh, none of this. I need it.
8: Captain Sterling.
6: Oh, come in, Julia. Fine. Sit down. Now, what we got here is one of these neighborhood knockoffs. Now, you know how to go about this?
8: Well, sir, I'm...
6: The best way is to keep your eyes and your ears open and work close with the patrolman on the beat.
8: Yes, Captain.
6: Now, what we got here has to be a stick-up. You know, most likely a junkie or else some hood. And, well, Julia, don't be afraid to lean on me for help.
8: Thank you, Captain Sterling.
6: Any questions?
8: It's just about the gun.
6: What about the gun?
8: I have a report from ballistics.
6: Mm-hmm.
8: The two bullets that were found in his body were fired by a .357 Magnum revolver.
6: So, what's your question?
8: Well, it would seem to me, sir, that your ordinary junkie or hoodlum who holds up a store wouldn't have an expensive Magnum. Mm-hmm. That type would usually employ a cheap Saturday night special.
6: Well, a junkie could steal a Magnum, couldn't he?
8: Well, yes, Captain, but if it was a junkie and he needed money for a fix, he would have sold the Magnum.
6: That's not bad thinking, Julia. So it doesn't have to be a junkie. It could be just some punk out to raise cash.
8: Yes, sir. It's just that no money was taken. Mr. Ascalon had a $5 bill in his hand, and there was $100 in the cash drawer, and I don't know how to account for that.
6: Well, here's how. You learn with experience. Now, there's a certain type of punk who nerves himself up to pull a job. You know, it goes wrong. He shoots, he kills, he sees the dead victim, and he gets terrified, and all he wants to do is get out fast. Now, you understand?
8: Yes, sir, I do. It's just that a Magnum isn't quite the kind of revolver for the type of killer you have in mind. A Magnum makes you think of a professional killer, and...
6: Huh?
8: Well... Why would a professional risk everything on a $100 holdup?
6: I like what you're trying to do, Julia. You have the stuff to become a good detective. But this is open and shut. You're looking for a punk who panicked. So you go out there and do the routine things. Look for people who might have seen or heard something.
8: Yes, sir. Well, I already have.
6: Good. Any results?
8: Well, it introduced a problem. First of all, the number of shots that were fired.
6: Why is that a problem?
8: Well, I found exactly 8 people who told me that they heard the shooting, and some say they heard 5 shots, some say they heard 6,
6: mm-hmm.
8: but all agreed that they heard more than 2.
6: Well?
8: But only 2 bullets hit Mr. Ascalon.
6: Oh, doesn't that only go to prove what I told you? It was a nervous punk who empties the gun at Ascalon and only hits him twice.
8: Yes, Captain, but that still leaves us with a problem. 5 or 6 shots were fired. 2 hit Mr. Ascalon. Mm-hmm. That leaves 3 or 4 slugs unaccounted for.
6: What do you mean, unaccounted for?
8: We can't find them. They should be in the wall behind, above, or either side of where Mr. Ascalon was standing, but there's no trace of them.
6: But they gotta be there.
8: We went over the place very carefully, and... Well, that raises another problem.
6: Yeah?
8: The glass door to the street, it was smashed. Probably by a bullet or a bullet.
6: Well, what should that have been?
8: Well, as you enter the store, the counter is directly to the rear. We found Mr. Ascalon's body behind that counter.
6: Well, what's the problem? The cash register is on that counter. The hood comes in, guns him down.
8: Yes, with two shots. But where did the others go?
6: You tell me.
8: There were two groups of shots.
6: What do you mean, two groups?
8: All the accounts of the people who heard the shooting agree. First, they heard two shots. Then there was a pause, a few seconds.
6: Mm-hmm.
8: Then three or four more shots. Therefore, the first two shots were fired at Mr. Ascalon. The next three or four were fired at someone else.
6: How do you know?
8: The killer enters the store. He shoots Mr. Ascalon. Now, to do that, the killer has to be facing the rear wall. Now, he hears or he sees something that makes him turn around to face the front of the store. He fires again.
6: At whom?
8: Well, at someone who must have witnessed the crime. That's why we can't find the slugs. They were fired in the direction of the street. One or more even broke the glass in the front door.
6: Well, what happened to the witness, if there was a witness?
8: The witness could have stopped one, two, three, or up to four of those bullets.
6: But he didn't stop any of them as far as we know. If he's dead, we would have found the body. See, maybe the killer could have missed him clean.
8: But the fact is, Captain Sterling, there is a witness. The killer did fire at somebody.
6: Well, maybe, maybe not. It's a dark night. It's raining hard. The killer is nervous. He thinks he hears a sound of something just outside. He turns around. He fires wild, blind. Well, that could account for all assurance.
8: Yes, Captain.
6: Well, you were going real good there for a while, Julia, and I like the way you think. But, like I said, in the end, it'll turn out to be you're a junkie, you're a hood. Yeah, you don't think so? Well, you could be right.
9: Okay, okay, knock it off, will you? I'm coming, okay. Who's there?
10: Me, Bobby. Mule.
9: Hey, what's the matter with you?
10: Let me in quick.
9: Yeah, I was fast asleep. Good thing you woke me up. Yeah, I got a plane leaves in an hour.
10: Have you seen the morning paper?
9: Well, I never read the paper.
10: Yeah, well, you better read this. It says druggist murdered.
9: Well, you gotta expect the papers to print this type of thing. It's news, ain't it?
10: Just read it.
9: Well, why should I read it? Ain't gonna be news to me.
10: Druggist murdered. At midnight last night, Mr. Armand Ascalon, 50-year-old proprietor of Ascalon's Pharmacy on the corner of Bridge and High Streets, was shot to death by a bandit.
9: Hey, I ain't no bandit.
10: It has not yet been determined what has been taken from the store. The police are following an active line of investigation, according to Captain of Homicide Detectives James L. Sterling, Jr.
9: So?
10: What do you mean, so? Ain't there something missing from that story?
9: I don't think so.
10: Thanks for crying out loud.
9: Oh, okay. What's the beef?
10: My boss calls me into the office this morning, right after he reads the paper. And he lays this question on me, and so I'm laying it on you. What about the dame?
9: What dame?
10: You said there was a dame in the store.
9: Well, that's right, there was. I didn't spot her at first, but since she's seen the whole thing, I had to take care of her, too.
10: And you did?
9: I told you she's dead.
10: Well, that's what I told the boss last night. So this morning he wants to know, why don't it say nothing about her in the paper?
9: What do you mean? It's got to say, hand me that.
10: Yeah, go ahead, pal. Where does it say one word about the dame?
9: But I got her. I know I got her.
10: Then why wasn't it reported? They can't keep a thing like this out of the press. You missed her. That's what you did. You missed the clean.
9: No, I wasn't 10 feet away from her, and I don't miss. I could even hear her go, ugh, when them first bullets hit her. She's dead, I tell you, Chappie. She's dead.
10: Okay, Mule. Just answer me one question. Where's the body?
0: Where, indeed? Is it possible that Mr. Mule, who is obviously a highly skilled professional assassin, could have fired all those shots at her and missed? Mr. Mule is convinced it could be a trick on the part of the police. But we know the police are completely unaware of Miss Terhune themselves. Well, what did happen? Is she dead or alive? I'll be back shortly with Act Two. Edgar Allan Poe, who invented the type of story you're listening to now, set down the basic rules. These were later refined and polished by one of Poe's greatest disciples, Sir Arthur Conan Doyle. And the most important rule states, when you have eliminated the impossible, whatever explanation remains, no matter how improbable, must be the truth. Which brings us now to a consideration of the elderly blind lady we had met earlier, Miss Agatha Terhune.
11: Aggie? Aggie, dear.
8: Oh, my goodness. What a dream I had.
11: Dream? About what?
8: Please, dear sister, don't press me for details.
11: But you have such a frightened look on your face.
8: Maggie, you're up, and you're in your wheelchair. You were able to get out of bed and into your chair by yourself.
11: Yes, Aggie, dear, thanks to you, because you left the medicine right by my bed, and it eased the pain sufficiently.
8: The medicine? Oh, no. Oh, then it wasn't a dream, Maggie. It wasn't a dream. Oh,
11: please, I don't understand.
8: Mr. Ascalon is dead.
11: Aggie, what are you talking about?
8: You had finally fallen asleep. It was close to midnight. Your medicine bottle was empty. I knew you would need some in the morning, and so I went downstairs.
11: You went down into the jungle at night?
8: Maggie, dear, could you face the morning without your medicine?
11: But you could have been murdered. These streets, at night, you know what lurks behind every doorway.
8: And so I fortified myself. I put on the vest. At least I would be safe from knives and bullets.
11: You should have waited till morning and wheeled me. The rule is you must never go alone.
8: By morning, you would have been in too much pain.
11: I would have put up with it somehow. And beneath my blanket, I could have the Colt 45 in one hand and the can of mace in the other.
8: I have no choice.
11: Aggie, you know you can't see.
8: I know how to get every single place in this neighborhood and back. Just because I'm blind is no reason to treat me as an invalid. Oh, my poor darling Maggie. I'm so sorry. I shouldn't have said that word.
11: It's true. I am an invalid. I can't walk. I'm also a drug addict.
8: Don't say that.
11: Will that change anything? We were both in the same accident.
8: Don't relive it.
11: I lost the use of my legs. You lost the use of your eyes. For 40 years now, I've clung to you. I've been supported by your strength, because I have none of my own. Look at us. We've become two crazy old ladies because of me.
8: I won't listen to any more of this.
11: You risked your life for me. You said Mr. Ascalon is dead?
8: Yes. He was killed by a jungle animal.
11: How awful, but how do you know?
8: I was in the store when it happened.
11: Oh, Aggie, did the killer see you?
8: Not at first. He walked into the store and began shooting. Then he noticed me.
11: Oh, Aggie!
8: He said, "Hey, who are you? Where did you come from?"
11: Did you say anything?
8: I was petrified. And then he said, "It's too bad, sister." And I heard him shoot. And the noise of the shots were deafening. And I felt the bullet crash into my vest with such force that I was almost knocked off my feet. And I could feel little stinging sensations as each bullet struck.
11: The vest. Let me look at the vest.
8: It's on the chair beside my bed.
11: Oh, the cover is torn. What are these pieces of metal?
8: The slugs. They must have been caught in the padding.
11: Oh.
8: Poor Mr. Ascalon. Why would anyone wish to shoot him? He was good to poor people like us. Do you know, if it weren't for Mr. Ascalon, I would have to go elsewhere for that
3: that medicine? Do you realize how much we would have to pay?
11: The killer, he saw you. He spoke to you.
3: Yes.
11: Which means he knows what you look like.
3: Yes. Yes, he probably does.
11: He shot at you so you couldn't describe him.
3: Well, I couldn't describe him anyway.
11: But he doesn't know that, so he will come looking for you.
3: Oh, no, no, he won't.
11: Why do you say that?
3: Because he thinks he killed me.
11: But your body won't be found in the store along with Mr. Ascalon.
3: Oh, I didn't think of that. I know he had a good look at me. Oh, I'm scared.
11: No, please, please, don't be frightened. No, it's my turn to be strong. And neither of us will leave the house. You must not be seen on the streets. We can telephone Mr. Bernstein to send us our groceries.
3: But I will have to leave the house.
11: No, I won't allow it.
3: I'll have to find another person to sell me your medicine.
11: I'll do without.
3: You can't.
11: But the pains aren't real. If they were, then Dr. Morrison would have prescribed the medicine for me.
3: Whether or not the pains are real, they're real enough to you.
11: I'll have to stop humoring myself. And you'll have to stop humoring me. Your life depends on it.
2: Yeah, I know that's for me. Yeah. This Chappie. He says he knocked her off. That's what I told him. Okay, boss. Let me lay it on him. Right.
12: What's going on, Chappie?
2: It's as simple as 1, 2, 3. You didn't hit the old lady.
12: But
2: nothing. So, we got to find her. And you got to get rid of her. Suppose she describes you to the cops.
12: I got an alibi. You think I ever leave home without one?
2: Yeah, well, some cops may recognize you from the description.
12: Yeah, well, I told you.
2: No, Mule, it's our headache. Because if you come into the picture, alibi or not, the cops will know it wasn't a stick-up. Which is what my boss wants them to think it was.
12: Okay, okay. What do you want me to do?
2: Describe her.
12: Well, how do you describe an old dame? Eh? Skinny, dressed in black, maybe 70 years old. You know what I mean?
2: White hair?
12: Yeah, I think so. And, anyway, something else. Glasses.
2: Okay, is that it?
12: Yeah, that's it. Except...
2: Except what?
12: Nothing, I guess. If I seen her again... I'd know her.
2: Okay, Mule. Okay. We're going to make sure you see her again.

0: Good evening, Mrs. Cavell.
1: Oh, you're the cop, the lady cop.
0: Yes, may I come in? Thank you.
1: Yeah, got more questions you want to ask me, huh?
0: Just one, Mrs. Cavell.
1: You know, they ought to have more lady cops. Kind of makes everything easier.
0: Now, the other night, when Mr. Ascalon was killed...
1: Yeah?
0: You heard a series of shots?
1: Yeah.
0: Did you hear any other sounds in the street? I noticed that your window opened...
1: No, I didn't see anything. We was in bed.
0: How about an automobile?
1: Oh, yeah. Yeah, after the shots, I'm sure I heard something sound like a guy was running, and then I heard a car taking off there.
0: And that's all?
1: Yeah. My husband, he slept through it all. He could drop the atom bomb in here, and he left. But I run to the window and looked. The street was deserted.
0: And you're sure you heard nothing more?
1: Well, later on, I heard one of my tenants, this Miss Aggie Terhune, coming up the stairs.
0: How did you know that it was her coming up the stairs?
1: Oh, I could hear that cane of hers go thump, thump.
0: Oh, I see. Then she came upstairs right after the murder?
1: Yeah, around that time.
0: And she's been outside in that weather at that hour. Where do you suppose she'd been?
1: Well, I figured the drugstore. So she's got this twin sister in a wheelchair that always needs her medicine.
0: Then she had to be there at the time of the murder. Are you sure that you heard her coming up the stairs?
1: Well, she couldn't have been there while Mr. Ascalon was being murdered, or she'd have been killed, too. I don't know, maybe I didn't hear her coming up the stairs.
0: But you just said you were positive.
1: Such a scary night. Maybe I dreamed it.
2: Maggie? It's the door.
3: Yes.
2: Who could it be?
3: I don't know. A killer.
4: Miss Calhoun?
2: It's a woman's voice.
3: Oh, the killer wasn't a woman.
2: He could have brought one along to throw us off guard.
4: Miss Calhoun.
3: Even so, Aggie, we have to answer.
2: Do you have the Colt 45 handy?
3: Yes.
2: Who is it?
4: It's a police officer.
2: What do you want?
4: I have to ask you some questions.
3: Can we trust her?
4: Miss Calhoun, I can't identify myself properly.
2: I'm about... to open the door, have your badge ready.
3: She's all right, Aggie. That's a police badge. And she's alone.
0: Please, don't point that automatic at me.
3: I have a license to own it, and I know how to use it.
0: A pistol.
2: We find it necessary in this jungle.
0: And hanging on the wall, is that a bulletproof vest? It is. This quality must have cost a fortune. We don't even have anything this good in the police department.
2: How can we help you, officer?
0: Which of you is Miss Agnes Terhune?
2: I am.
0: Did you know Mr. Armand Ascalon?
2: Yes, we bought our medicine there.
0: When was the last time you saw him?
2: I never saw him.
0: I beg your pardon?
3: My sister is blind.
0: Oh, fine. I'm sorry. I'm looking for someone who might have been in the store before or during the time of the murder.
2: Neither my sister nor I would venture into the streets at that hour.
0: I see. I'm sure. Well, ladies, I'm so sorry I bothered you. Thank you very much for your cooperation. Goodbye.
2: Goodbye.
0: Goodbye.
3: Aggie, you could have told her the truth. That you were in the drugstore.
2: No, my dear. We must keep out of this at all costs.
3: But she was a police officer. Couldn't we trust her?
2: We can't trust anyone who lives out there in that jungle.
5: The jungle. Who says the jungle must be a damp, steamy mass of crazy vegetation? It can be a steel and stone canyon of tall buildings and busy traffic. After all, it's not what the place looks like that makes it a jungle. It's the law that its inhabitants obey. or choose to disregard. Our safari continues in Act 3, which I shall bring to you in just a few moments.
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makes a great beer. And Schaefer's consistently great tasting every single time because Schaefer's brewed the old world way. 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

0: These things start simply enough. What appears to be a routine holdup suddenly assumes larger and weightier proportions. Both the law and the criminals are searching for a supposed witness. A diligent young policewoman has succeeded in her quest. How does the underworld plan to go about it?
1: Listen, Chappie, I can't afford to hang around here. I got a business to attend to.
2: Oh, no, you're going to hang around here until your business here is finished.
1: I've been proud of the neighborhood. I could spot the old dame.
2: Pull in your horns.
1: What does that mean?
2: The boss just figured out how we can get this old dame to come to us.
1: Yeah?
2: What was she doing in a drugstore at midnight in a howling rain?
1: Beats me.
2: Come on, use your head. Would she go out if it wasn't something important? Why did the boss want Ascalon knocked off in the first place?
1: I never asked them kind of questions.
2: To let all the smallies know that he's running the drug racket in this town. Nobody can go into business for himself. It's got to be organized.
1: All right.
2: This Ascalon clown was running what amounted to a charity clinic. The fact that he got knocked off made the message loud and clear.
1: So, what does this have to do with my old dame?
2: An old dame. She has to be a junkie. She needed a fix.
1: Yeah?
2: What else? You shot at her and missed.
1: How could I miss?
2: You scared her. Now, you know what she looks like. She knows she's in trouble. So what's she doing? She's laying low. But sooner or later, she's got to come to the surface.
1: Why?
2: Because she's a junkie. She'll need the stuff again. She can't go to Ascalon no more. You'll have to find a supplier. And the only supplier operating in that neighborhood right now is one of our own people.
3: Captain, I found the witness.
4: What witness?
3: Well, you remember I told you the killer fired at someone else after he shot Mr. Ascalon?
4: Now, Julia, that's pure speculation.
3: The person he fired at was the witness, and I found her.
4: Her?
3: But we have a problem. She refuses to admit she was there, and even if she did, she couldn't help us to identify the killer. She's blind.
4: What?
3: A little old blind lady.
4: Well, what are you handing me?
3: The killer spotted her and fired at her and would have killed her, but, oh, you'll never believe this, she was wearing a bulletproof vest.
4: You are saying to me that standing in the store when the killing happened was a blind old lady wearing a bulletproof vest?
3: That's it, Captain. That's what I'm saying, and I can prove it. I saw the vest, and one of the slugs was still stuck inside it. I managed to sneak it out and have it tested at ballistics. It was fired from the same gun that killed Mr. Ascalon.
4: You mean you got all this already?
3: Well, you see, I had to ask myself why this blind old lady would go down to Ascalon's store so late at night in a bad neighborhood.
4: She wore a bulletproof vest?
3: Yes, yes. You see, she and her sister are somewhat eccentric. But it must have been for something very important, I said to myself. Well, I searched through Mr. Ascalon's files, and I couldn't find a prescription for Miss Terhune. So, what was he giving her?
4: Drugs.
3: That's right. And when you look closely at the sister, you see the classic signs of addiction. Her nose itches, she had a nervous tic, or her eyes can't seem to focus. She sniffs.
4: Drugs, sure. That's why Ascalon was knocked off. He was freelancing. The syndicate must have wanted to teach an object lesson.
3: Yes, sir.
4: See how you put these things together after you've had as much experience as I have? No, Julia. It's all yours. You deserve all the credit.
3: Sir, for what? We don't have the killer.
4: We will.
3: But how?
4: They are going to come after your little old lady.
3: Well, but how can they find her?
4: You found her. Never let yourself get trapped into thinking that you're the only smart one.
3: But if... Well, but they don't have to find her. She can't identify the killer. She's blind.
4: They don't know that.
3: But they're going to try to kill this woman.
4: I know.
3: Isn't there something we can do?
4: Yes. We can protect her.
3: But, sir, we're not infallible.
4: Well, what do you want us to do? Spread a story in the press that, yes, there is a witness, but she's blind?
3: Well, that might stop them from...
4: That wouldn't help. They wouldn't believe it.
0: They smell a rat.
5: But, Julia, they know there's a witness. They won't rest till they get her, unless we get them first.
6: Maggie, I need my medicine.
3: I know, Maggie, dear. I know it's hard.
6: I have to have my medicine. I have to.
3: But I can't go to Ascalon's anymore.
6: Go somewhere else.
3: I can't be seen on the street.
6: Maggie, please. Oh, please. I'm a living hurt.
3: Try to stand it just for a little longer.
6: Oh, help me.
3: Maggie, hold on. Try.
6: It's your fault. The accident was your fault. You were driving the car. You were jealous of me. Jealous of my beautiful legs.
3: Try to calm yourself.
6: I was a pretty one. You smashed up the car so you could smash me. Oh. You did. And you were punished for it. You were blinded. Oh, I want my medicine. I want my medicine.
3: Wait a little bit, please. Make it last as long as you can. Wait till tonight.
6: No,
3: please.
6: No.
3: We have to make what's left last at least a month.
6: No, no. I want it now. Oh, please. Please, Maggie, my dear sister, yes. Please.
3: All right, all right. But be careful. Don't spill any.
6: Oh, yes, yes. Thank you, dear sister.
3: Oh,
6: oh, the sweetest sister she ever had. Yes. So loyal, so loving, so true.
3: Maggie.
6: Oh, I can close my eyes now. Thank you. Thank you.
7: Come in, Miss Cahill.
3: Thank you.
7: You know, it's a miracle how you can walk like that, being blind and all. You knew just where to turn and...
3: I remember it from last time, Mrs. Caravel. I must come to the point. I need to buy some drugs.
7: Drugs?
3: Mrs. Caravel, you have... a tenement house in this neighborhood.
7: It's a respectable place.
3: I didn't say no. Your husband is a gambler.
7: Now, just a minute, Miss Tershew.
3: I'm not finding fault. Only establishing credentials. Now, surely, with your knowledge of things, you could find someone who will sell me some drugs.
7: Yeah, I should have figured... with old Ascalon dead. Well, I could ask a few questions, get a few answers, and maybe put you in with somebody who knows somebody.
3: That's all I ask.
7: You won't get the price or the high quality.
3: My sister, we can't afford to be particular.
7: You know, I'd rather not do a thing like this.
3: My sister is desperate.
7: I know. I hear her screaming sometimes.
3: You'll help me.
7: Yeah. If you want to call it help.
2: Okay, mule. We can saddle and ride.
1: What you got, Chappy?
2: I got your little old lady.
1: Who?
2: Her name is Terhune, Agnes Terhune.
1: How?
2: I told you she'd have to come up for air. How long could she stay under? She found Lester.
1: Lester?
2: Yeah, Big Lester, the neighborhood pusher. He was told to make a note of new customers, especially old ladies. He pegged her.
1: How does he describe her?
2: Thin, white hair. How many of them can there be? It's got to be yours.
1: No, something's missing.
2: What?
1: I don't know. Something about that old dame. I can't put my finger on it.
2: Well, whatever it is, you still have to finish it off.
0: How you doing, Julia?
3: All right.
0: How long you been on duty?
3: It's 12.
0: Boring? I'm sorry. It's not all brain work. Yeah, sometimes you gotta pull things like stakeouts.
3: I don't mind, sir.
0: Anybody who looks suspicious going into the house?
3: Oh, not yet.
0: Trouble is, we don't know who to look for.
3: Sir, that truck pulling up in front of the house.
0: What? Ah, it's not. The electric company power truck.
3: Oh.
0: Yeah, you see? Two guys getting out. They're gonna read the meters.
3: How do you know, sir?
0: Well, they're carrying those clipboards.
3: Well, I wouldn't be too sure. Who is it?
8: I want your company.
3: What do you want?
8: You got a short circuit reported. We got to fix it.
3: I don't know, Maggie.
9: Well, it sounds reasonable. Let him in.
3: It's just something about his voice. His voice sounds to me.
8: Oh, come on, lady. We ain't got all day.
3: No. It's him. I recognize your voice. The killer.
8: She's on it. We got to bust the door down.
0: What's the matter, Julia?
3: Isn't meter reading a one-man job, Captain?
0: Well, it
3: seems to me. I've been in that house twice, and I don't think you get to the basement from the front. You have to go around to the back to get to the service entrance.
2: Come on. You keep behind me.
8: Oh, with the dark glasses. I know her anywhere.
6: Don't kill me. Don't kill me.
8: I'm sorry, lady.
6: But I could never identify you. I'm blind.
2: Pay no attention. Do what you have to do.
10: Please. We're police officers. Stop it. Both guns. That's it. Stand still.
0: You ladies okay?
8: Oh. Now I know it was bothering me all along. She's blind.
6: Are we safe? Now, officers?
3: Yes, ladies. You're safe now.

0: And so are Mule and Chappie, safe for many years at the state penitentiary, where both of them are serving long terms without parole. And so what did we give you? Life among some very ordinary people. What appeared to be a routine holdup, but you should know by now, nothing is ever routine on our show, as I shall demonstrate when I return in just a few seconds. Someone once said, everything can happen to anyone, provided he lives long enough. And so everything did happen on our story tonight. Everything, and even a happy ending. Because Maggie Terhune was turned over to the proper people who managed to cure her of her addiction. For all kinds of endings, remember we are here 7 times each week. Our cast included Patricia Elliott, Common Matthews, Leon Janney, Bryna Rayburn, and Earl Hammond. The entire production was under the direction of Hyman Brown.
1: This is E.G. Marshall inviting you to return to our Mystery Theater for another adventure in the macabre. Until next time, pleasant dreams.
2: So we're set up near Ashford, Washington, kind of at the base of Mount Rainier, which is not the best for antenna propagation, but it's super fun. We've got 3 antennas erected. One is a vertical made from a fishing pole. We have 2 inverted V dipoles, and that was super fun and frustrating because we stuck those up in trees. And so how do you stick something 60 feet up in a tree? With a slingshot. So this was my first time in a long time, since probably about age 7, playing with a slingshot. And this one's a real slingshot, not like a rubber band on a stick.
3: Well, we had one of that. I was getting kind of concerned.
2: So when you launch something from the slingshot, it's actually attached to fishing line. The weight that you use swings up over branch, and then you hope that the sinker comes down. And then once it comes down on the other side, another person fetches the sinker, and you have the fishing line, and you attach just regular cordage to it, like paracord, and then you hope that you can get the paracord up over as you reel in the fishing line. And then you can use that paracord to hoist your antenna.
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2: But one of the ideas behind Field Day is that you operate off of main power. So you're essentially off-grid with some kind of backup power. So we are on battery.
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2: This year we've got a lithium ion phosphate battery, and it's hooked up to solar cells, which is awesome, and it's super sunny yesterday and today, but we misunderestimated how much power we were going to be doing, because instead of just 2 stations set up here, we ended up being 3 stations, so it sucked a little more power than we were anticipating. And we ended up having to do a midnight change out of the battery, which was exciting because at midnight, it is dark. And so that was fumbling around with multiple flashlights and headlamps as multiple people, you know, swapped out a battery.
4: November 9, Mike, India, India, CQ Field Day.
2: So Field Day has sort of 3 parts to it. One is getting together with friends and doing a camping type thing and having the challenge of putting together something that can work off grid for 24 hours. And all of the associated things that go along with camping. So campfire last night, operating, you know, the stations and getting s'mores stuffed in my face because I was too engrossed in working the stations to be at the campfire. So that's one part, is the social aspect of things. Another aspect is emergency preparedness. So it's to sort of prove to ourselves and remind ourselves, hey, if something really difficult happened in terms of a natural disaster or civil unrest or something like that, where we didn't have connection to main power electricity and we needed to get messages out to people, we could put up some antennas or have a small vertical antenna that's attached to your vehicle, or big old dipoles slung into trees. You can get up and be contacting people, passing emergency messages, things like that. So that's the emergency preparedness part of it. There's also, you know, that goes along with the camping, right? You're supposed to do as much as you can with your own stuff. So, okay, you know, are you sleeping outside? Are you doing your, making your coffee on your little camp stove, stuff like that. And then the third part of it is a contesting aspect. And in amateur radio, there's lots of different contests that have different goals. And field day is not officially a contest, but you do sort of like have a friendly competition to compete against, you know, either yourself or with other stations or with other clubs to see how many different contacts you can make, what regions you can contact. So we're in Western Washington, and we've made a whole lot of contacts with Eastern Washington, Western Washington, Oregon, BC. Last night, we were doing pretty well through, like, Utah and Nevada as well. So, I was working at 80 meters last night, which is the wavelength of the wave will be 80 meters, so the really length of that. Imagine an actual wave that's like a sinus wave that you draw on your graph paper when you're, you know, 16 in trigonometry or something like that. That from one trough to one trough or one peak to one peak is 80 meters long. So it's a really long wavelength. And the frequency is somewhere around 3.5 to 4.0 megahertz, which is how many cycles per second that happens. 80 meters is known for being, like, really chatty. A lot of people go chat.
6: You can just email
2: So it's kind of fun a little bit. 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But there are plenty of other people doing the same thing on 80 meters. 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So I'm calling out for you to, like, call me back. And I say CQ
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2: 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So I'll say, like, CQ Field Day, November 9, Mike, India, India. 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
7: Okay, we got a few there.
4: November 9, Mike, India, India.
7: November 9, Mike, India, India. Thank you. For you, 2 Alpha Bravo Charlie, over.
4: I copy 2 Alpha Bravo Charlie. Please copy 3 Alpha Whiskey Whiskey Alpha. We're 3 Alpha.
2: I say, yeah, okay, I got you. Okay, and I repeat back, make sure we have the correct call sign, and then I'll tell them where I'm at and what kind of station we're operating, what kind of class we are. So we're 3 Alpha because we got more than just 2 stations, and Alpha means we're off-grid, we're off mains, and we're in Western Washington. So I say Whiskey Whiskey Alpha, and that's what we've been doing for What is it? 10 hours now. No, sorry, 22 hours. 22 hours with some nap time in there.
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2: The main ham shack is inside the tent. We've got two radios. One's Sam's, one's mine.
8: Copy, 1 Bravo, Wyoming. Please copy, 3 Alpha, Western Washington. 3 Alpha, Whiskey Alpha.
2: And they're both hooked up to computers that allow us to log
9: is that our first Wyoming?
2: All of the contacts we're making. So imagine a folding table here with, well, by this point in the exercise, we've got bug spray and old boxes of cookies open and some marshmallow packages and teacups and some cans of beverages scattered about because it's been quite the event.
10: Oh, good morning.
11: Yeah. Did you win?
10: We're doing better than we did last year. I think we got 20 contacts last year. We've upped that an order of magnitude.
11: Somewhere on the order of like 180 to 200. I haven't collated all of our various methods of logging yet. When we're working phone, we log by hand. But when we are the digital modes, logging is done automatically. And by hand, I mean we're still typing, because who writes nowadays, right? Now, contesting is a big deal in ham radio, and this is, I tend to think of it more as a game than as a contest, because contesting, you bring out all your really expensive equipment, and you really, really, really push to get through to those stations and make all the contacts, where field day is a little bit more, I think of it more as a game in order to get you to do field day stuff, like to sit here in a field rather than in your air-conditioned home, and work. You know, work your radio stuff. So they add things like, that's why they have like points for getting community involvement in, or specifically like working less than 5 watts output, which is even less power than our radio station, or working entirely from natural power sources like solar or water, which we can't even claim because our battery was charged by the mains before we got started. You know, and fun things like that. It's my favorite ham radio thing, but was when I was a kid, and once Becky got into the hobby, she found out about field day, and it's, you know, it's kind of what we do in the summer now. Yeah, and so we got together, and given everybody involved, we're calling ourselves the KTQA Irregular Radio Club, and we'll be submitting our scores probably next week. Yeah.
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The thrilling adventures of the Shadow are on the air, brought to you each week by the Blue Coal Dealers of America. These dramatizations are designed to demonstrate forcibly to old and young alike that crime does not pay. Before the Shadow begins today's adventure, I want to ask you a question. What's the best hard coal you've ever burned? Well, if you burn blue coal, I bet you can ask

0: 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The Shadow, mysterious character who aids the forces of law and order, is in reality Lamont Cranston, wealthy young man about town. As the Shadow, Cranston is gifted with hypnotic power to cloud men's minds so that they cannot see him. Cranston's friend and companion, the lovely Margot Lane, is the only person who knows to whom the voice of the invisible Shadow belongs. Today's story, Death Rides a Broomstick.
1: Light, Doctor?
2: Yes, please, Miss Lane. Would you hold the lantern a little higher? That's it.
3: Oh,
2: I'm trying to be as careful as possible, Mr. McCaffrey.
3: I understand, Doctor. Go right ahead.
2: Mr. Cranston, would you hand me those bandages now, please?
4: Surely.
5: Here you are.
4: How is he, Doctor?
2: I'm just dressing the wound now, Commissioner.
4: I think we ought to learn just what this is all about.
1: But, Commissioner, he's not in any condition to talk
3: now.
1: Oh,
3: I'm all right, Miss Lane. I'll explain everything right from the beginning. Then it'll all be very clear. Would you mind propping me up a bit, Doctor?
2: Not at all.
3: There you are. Thank you. My family, the McCaffrey clan, is an old, old family. And like many old families, there are many things in our past that we'd like to forget. Among them is the fact that many years ago, 1741 to be exact, my great-great-grandfather, Thad McCaffrey, chieftain of the clan McCaffrey, officiated at the execution of a woman condemned to be burned at the stake on a charge of witchcraft. It took place in the courtyard of the old castle, far up in the Scottish Highlands. And as the story goes, everyone in the township had guessed.
6: There she is!
7: They're turning the witch to the stake!
6: Witch! Witch!
7: Burn the witch!
6: Burn
7: the witch!
6: Burn the witch! I burn
7: her!
8: Be up, known to all, that this woman, taken in the practice of black magic, and known to be a sorceress in league with the powers of darkness and the evil one himself, is this day to be burned at the stake, that her remains may not be buried in hallowed ground, nor may any offer prayers for the peace of her soul. Her judged to and signed with the seal of the chieftain of the clan McCaffrey. Executioner, apply the torch!
6: The torch!
8: Burn her!
9: Witch, stay your hand! If I am to die for my witchcraft, then is the clan McCaffrey to feel the power of it. This day I curse you, McCaffrey, with a dying curse. I give you 200 years from this day, and in the second month of the second century from this date, every male who bears the name of McCaffrey shall die a horrible death. By the end of that month, there shall be no man living with the name of the blood of McCaffrey. This I promise.
8: Enough. Apply the torch.
9: The curse!
8: Apply the torch.
9: The curse is on you!
3: The curse was nothing more to my Uncle Garth, and my brothers Tom and Donald and myself, and just an old wives' tale. A forgotten skeleton moldering in the family closet.
4: But what has all this got to do with...
5: Let him continue the story, Commissioner. Please go ahead, Mr. McCaffrey.
3: Well, as you know, the family prospered through the years. My Uncle Garth, who took care of the finances, was custodian of over $2 million. And none of us paid attention to the fact that 1941 was the 200th year of the curse. But at the beginning of this month, the second month of the second century, things began to happen. Just past midnight, February 1st, on a small merchant vessel some 200 miles off the coast of Labrador.
10: Our mate, snatched from the prime of life, whom we must leave behind us buried in a sea grave, shall hold a place in our hearts forever. May God in his goodness see fit to bring to him at last peace and bring him home to harbor. Amen.
11: Amen. Amen. Amen.
10: Commit the coffin to the sea.
12: Hoist away over the edge.
10: May heaven so receive the soul of Thomas McCaffrey.
3: He was the first to die.
1: This was your brother?
3: Yes, Miss Lane, my younger brother, Tom, dead at sea. I remember the night that I received word of his passing. Without knowing why, I found myself looking at a calendar. And for the first time in my life, I gave serious thought to the family curse. Later that evening, I paid a hurried visit to my brother Donald's apartment to bring him the fearful news.
13: Oh, Jamie, come in. I was just writing to... Jamie, what's wrong? You're pale as a ghost.
3: Donald, Tom is dead.
13: Tom is dead?
3: Yes. I just received a cablegram.
13: Tom dead? Why, no, that's impossible.
3: It's true, Donald.
13: But he was in the best of health. What happened?
3: The cable just said, cause of death unknown.
13: Cause of death unknown?
3: Donald, do you know what month this is?
13: Well, yes, it's February. Why?
3: February is the second month of the second century.
13: Well, what has that got to do with... Oh, yes, I see what you mean. Now, Jamie, you don't think...
3: I do. I believe that the curse of the clan is now at work.
13: Oh, come now, man. In this day and age, no one can believe that a story that's been handed down...
3: Donald, someone fired that shot from outside this window. Look. Look, they threw the gun in through the glass. Why in the name of heaven should... Look, it's mine. That's my gun. How in the
13: Jamie.
3: World...
13: Jamie.
3: Donald, what's the matter?
13: I've been shot.
3: Donald. Donald!
14: James McCaffrey. James McCaffrey. This court finds you guilty in the first degree of the murder of your brother Donald and sentences you to the state penitentiary where you will be imprisoned for life.
3: Say, officer, it's pretty stuffy in here. Would it be asking too much if we went out to the observation platform? You know, just for my last fresh air as a free man.
15: Well, okay, McCaffrey. But no funny stuff.
3: No, no funny stuff.
15: Come along, then. But remember, you and me are going to be closer than Siamese twins till we get to the big house.
3: I could hardly forget it with these handcuffs on. Oh, boy, that smells good.
15: Cigarette?
3: Thank you.
15: Tell me something, will you?
3: What's that?
15: What come over a young guy like you to bump off your own brother?
3: I didn't kill him.
15: Now, look, Buster, you aren't talking to the judge now. You were found with your gun in your hand, the door locked, and you were trying to smash your way out the window. What does that look like, a tea party?
3: I repeat that I didn't kill him, so don't ask me any more questions, please.
15: Okay, okay. Have it your own way.
16: Good evening, gentlemen.
15: Good evening.
16: It's lovely weather, isn't it? The days are getting longer. I'll have time to put around in my garden before the light's gone. You fond of gardening?
15: No.
16: It's excellent for the health.
15: Yeah, yeah, I know.
16: I specialize in hydrangeas. You like them?
15: Yes and no.
16: Those are beautiful flower. Last season they didn't do well for me at all at first.
15: No?
16: No, I used some of Dr. Webb's silica extract on them and you know what?
15: No, what?
16: There's a gun in my left-hand pocket that's going to blast a hole right through your midsection any second now.
15: What?
16: Yes, so I'll just bet you're going to be a good boy and unlock those handcuffs, aren't you?
15: I don't get you.
16: Unlock them.
15: Sure, okay.
3: Say, who are you?
16: They call me the Smiler.
3: Well, what's this all about?
16: You'll find out after we're off this train, Jimmy. Now, over the side with you.
3: Well, after getting me off the train, the Smiler took me to my Uncle Garth's home. Oh, but I guess, Lamont, that you and Miss Lane know the story from there on.
5: Yes, Jimmy. Margo and I were driving out to your uncle's. Margo was asking me why I had to...
1: Lamont, will you tell me why you picked the dead of night to pay a call on the McCaffrey mansion?
5: Well, Margot, I thought old Garth might need a little cheering up. His trouble between his nephews has hit the old boy pretty hard. Wait, this looks like the turn here. Yes, I remember those big stone gates.
1: Lamont, is that the McCaffrey mansion? That Karloff castle?
5: Yes. Old Garth lives there all alone.
1: I wouldn't say that.
5: What do you mean?
1: He must have any number of ghosts to keep him company in that weird old place.
5: It is a bit spooky looking, isn't it?
1: That's an understatement.
5: Well, here we are.
1: Yes, here we are. Shall we put our sheets on now?
5: Now, Margie, you're going to like old Garth. He isn't like his house at all.
1: Well, if he is, I'm going right home. Gee, Lamont, it's so dark I can't see a thing.
5: Well, just hold on to my arm. Front door's right over here.
1: How are you finding it, by the Braille system?
5: Here we are.
1: I don't see any lights on in the house.
5: And Garth's rooms are upstairs at the rear. Yeah, it's enough to wake the dead, I guess.
1: Lamont, could you possibly use a more cheerful figure of speech?
5: Oh, Wellesley, the butler, is usually very prompt in answering the door. I don't understand those keep... Oh.
17: Good evening.
5: Is that you, Wellesley?
17: Who?
5: Is that Mr. McCaffrey?
17: McCaffrey?
5: I'm sorry, I can't see you. It's so dark.
17: Who did you wish to see?
5: Mr. Garth McCaffrey.
17: Sorry, but there's no one here but me.
5: And who are you, may I ask?
17: I'm known to my friends as the Smiler.
5: Well, this is the McCaffrey Mansion, isn't it?
17: No, I'm sorry. I imagine you've lost your way. You've gotten mixed up. Good night.
5: What in the blaze? This is the McCaffrey Mansion. I've been here dozens of times.
1: But, Lamont, why should that
5: Wait a minute. If this is the place, there'll be a little family graveyard just within a clump of trees near the car.
1: Uh-oh, here we go again.
5: Let's do a little deducting.
1: If we're looking for a graveyard now, I hope we are in the wrong estate. All in all, this has been a fine night, what with Lamont. You were right. There's the graveyard.
5: Yes, of course. I knew this was the place.
1: Look. That grave in the middle, the one with the big stone, it's all dug up.
5: Yes, so it is. So it is. Tis. Margot, I'm afraid we've got a flat tire.
1: What are you talking about?
5: We've got a flat tire, and we're going to ask our rude gentleman friend to let us use his phone. We're going to get into that house at once.
0: Will Lamont and Margot succeed in getting into the house? We'll find out in just a moment. But first, do you know the most popular topic of conversation these days? Well, it's still the weather. But nowadays, people don't just talk about the weather. They do something about it. Yes, sir. Millions have the last laugh on Old Man Winter by burning blue coal. For they've discovered that blue coal gives them greater heating comfort at less cost. And no wonder. Blue coal is America's finest hard coal. Mined deep down in the ground where only the choicest hard coal is found. Consequently, there's no finer fuel your money can buy. Yes, blue coal distributes steady, longer-lasting, healthful heat. And a blue coal automatic heat regulator makes it doubly easy to keep your house at the exact temperature you want. Just a flick of the finger and the thermostat is set, and your furnace dampers open and shut automatically. 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His name is listed in the Where to Buy It section of your classified telephone directory under the words Blue Coal. And now, back to Death Rides a Broomstick.
3: Yes?
5: I hate to bother you again, old man, but my left rear tire's gone flat. I wonder if I could use your telephone.
3: Haven't you got a spare?
5: Well, no, I haven't.
3: You're sure of that?
5: Quite sure.
3: I'll come in.
5: Thank you. Go ahead, Margot.
1: All right.
3: The phone is...
5: I know where the phone is.
3: How do you know?
5: I'm gifted with a sixth sense.
1: Yes. Everyone tells him that he's psychic.
3: Well, he's most fortunate.
1: You say that you're known as the Smiler. Is that because you're always so cheerful?
3: I'm afraid your humor is lost on me. I must get back to my work.
1: Lamont, what do you suppose his work is?
5: Something very grisly, no doubt. Operator, hurry with that call to Commissioner Weston, will you?
18: I'm ready with it now, sir.
5: Oh, put him on.
19: Hello, Cranston.
5: Good evening, Commissioner.
19: What's on your mind?
5: Well, Margot and I are out at the McCavery Mansion.
19: Right, McCavery Mansion? You mean Garth McCavery's place?
5: Yes.
19: Is he there now?
5: No.
19: We just received a note about him here at headquarters.
5: Well, what about?
19: He's just been kidnapped.
5: What?
19: Yes, the note says Garth McCavery is not coming back. The McCavery curse is working again. Signed, the Smiler.
5: Signed what?
19: The Smiler.
5: The Smiler? Why, he's...
17: Sorry, Mr. Cranston. You must have a bad connection.
5: Yes. Yes, indeed. And let me compliment you on your marksmanship.
17: Thank you. Now I'm afraid I must persuade you both to stay here for the evening.
1: What's that?
17: That flat tire that you haven't got will make it quite impossible for you to return to town.
5: Yes, very interesting. Tell me, sir, have you ever used your name, the Smiler, as a signature?
17: Yes, at times.
5: A signature to a note that you might have sent the police?
17: My good man, I haven't the faintest idea what you're talking about.
5: Oh, I see.
17: And now I'm going to ask you to retire to your rooms, if you please.
5: And where would they be?
17: Right up those stairs, and I advise you not to try to leave. You see, the next time I won't be aiming at a telephone.
1: Lamont, what do you suppose this Smiler has done with Garth McCavery?
5: I don't know. If I did, I'd...
20: Let me out! Let me out of here!
1: What's that, Lamont?
5: Sounds like we have a fellow prisoner, Margot, somewhere in this wing of the house.
1: Do you think it's old Garth?
5: There's only one way of finding that out, Margot. I'm going to investigate just what goes on around here as the Shadow.
21: What was that? Who's there?
22: What are you doing here, James McCavery?
21: Oh, I'm being held here, a prisoner, but who speaks to me?
22: I am a friend. I'm here to help you. How did you get here?
21: I escaped from the train that was taking me to the penitentiary.
22: How?
21: I was helped by the man who later brought me here to my uncle's home.
22: Was this man the Smiler?
21: Yes. Yes, he was.
22: Is he the one who locked you in this room?
21: That's right.
22: Why are you being held prisoner?
21: I don't know.
22: Do you know where your uncle is?
21: I believe so. He's been kidnapped by a gang of murderers.
22: How did you learn that?
21: I overheard the Smiler speaking on the phone to the men who've taken my uncle away.
22: Did he happen to say where they might have hidden him?
21: Yes. Yes, at least he mentioned the name of the Sailor's Roost. It's a tavern out on the seacoast. Say, wait a minute. Maybe these kidnappers are the same ones that killed my brothers. If I can rescue my uncle, perhaps I can prove my own innocence.
22: Don't worry, Jimmy. If you're innocent, the law is on your side.
21: Well, but how can I get out of here?
22: I think I know a way. Just continue to shout and pound on the wall. The Smiler is bound to come in here to silence you. Then I'll take care of the rest.
21: All right, let's try it then.
20: Let me out of here! Let me out of here!
22: Keep it up.
21: Okay.
20: Let me out of here! Let me out of here!
17: Just a minute, young man. I'm going to have to...
22: Get his gun, Jimmy. That's it. In the next room, Margot Lane and Lamont Cranston are being held prisoner. Release them and take them with you. They may be able to help you prove your innocence.
21: All right, but to whom do I owe my thanks? Who are you?
22: I am the Shadow.
21: Well, according to the sign, this is the Sailor's Roost.
1: I have an idea they aren't going to give us a very hearty welcome.
5: Well, Margot, at least we have never been thrown out of any lower dive than this.
1: You get 100 for that little gem.
5: You have the gun, Jimmy?
21: Yes, Lamont. Very handy.
5: All right, then take a deep breath and in we go.
1: Nice-looking welcoming committee.
5: Yes. Chummy-looking group of cutthroats.
21: Where do we go?
5: Straight ahead, to that back room. Follow me.
1: All these hoodlums are watching every move we make.
5: I know it. All we can do is...
23: Wait a minute. Where do you think you're going?
5: Why, we thought we'd have a drink back there.
23: You'll have a drink in here, buddy. There's more room and it's nicer for a lady. Now, what'll it be?
5: Well, something warming. Brandy and Benedictine be all right for you, too?
21: Well, that's swell.
1: Yes, fine.
23: Okay. Anything else on your mind?
5: Else?
23: Yeah. Else.
5: Well, only that we're looking for someone.
23: Who?
5: Mr. Garth McCavery. But I don't suppose you'd know anything about him.
23: I don't.
5: No, I somehow didn't think you would.
23: You'll have to wait a second for your drinks. I've got to get some Benedictine in the back room.
5: Interesting chap.
1: Isn't he? What's more interesting is that right behind the bar, there are at least 6 bottles of Benedictine.
21: He wouldn't be notifying someone that we're here, would he?
5: James, I think he would.
1: Well, we're certainly the object of all eyes. Every thug in this place is glaring at him.
23: I was just asking to the boss, and he says there is a Mr. Garth McCavery here after all.
5: Well, what do you know?
23: He's right up at the top of the stairs. The boy, a couple of you can go up. Wanna?
5: It's a trap. Not by that door. Call the police. Watch.
23: Right.
5: On, Margot.
1: Going.
5: Menu.

0: I see now that you are the murderer of
1: He means I engineered your escape from a term of life imprisonment so I could personally give you a quicker death. Death from this gun.
2: You mean, Uncle God?
0: Yes, he does, Jimmy. Yes, he does, Jimmy. That's why he had the smiler help you escape from the trunks of the train so that you, the last to be killed, could never talk even in a prison cell.
2: No.
3: Well, that explains the open grave we saw. It was to be Jimmy's grave.
2: I can't believe it.
1: Now, then perhaps this'll convince you.
3: Jimmy, look out! Oh.
0: I think you've done yourself a
1: favor. Get away from him, unless you want the same thing, both of you.
0: Where are you going?
1: After bidding you both a fond farewell, I'm using this window as an exit to my motor launch.
0: The police are covering this building. They'll spot you.
1: I'll chance that.
0: Come back here. You'll never make it.
1: Yes, I will.
3: Come on, they're throwing a searchlight on this window.
0: Yes, so I see McCaffrey. McCaffrey!
4: You're right, Cranston. I thought I was a little too smart.
5: So, you see, at least I know now that it was Uncle Garth that was responsible for all the murders, not the McCaffrey curse.
3: Of course, Jimmy.
5: You know, it's funny. It seemed for a time as if the witch's words were working out, didn't it? Oh, but of course, that's nonsense. I may be the last of the McCaffreys, but I'm alive. And the second month of the second century ends tonight. So it really was just an old wives' tale.
3: Is it a bad wound, Doctor?
6: Yes, I'm afraid it punctured the heart.
5: Just a skeleton in the family closet.
3: Is he dead?
6: Yes, Miss Lane. There was nothing I could do.
7: Well, that's that, I guess. You coming below, Cranston?
0: In just a moment, Commissioner.
3: The poor, poor boy. Lamont, what was that?
0: Nothing. Only the wind.
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8: 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Any similarity to persons living or dead is purely coincidental. And now, fresh from the records of the Pennsylvania Quarter Sessions Court, we bring you conclusive proof that crime does not pay.
2: The defendant, Robert J. Bolts, a financial counselor, stands accused of defrauding his clients of more than $1 million. The plea, guilty.
10: Philadelphia, Pennsylvania, February 24th. Robert J. Bolts sentenced to from 20 to 40 years in the Eastern Penitentiary. Crime does not pay. The Shadow knows.
8: Next week, same time, same station, the Blue Coal Dealers of America bring you an adventure of the Shadow that is astoundingly thrilling and truly amazing. 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
11: What's in a name? A name is an identity, its meaning, and history. Washington State is full of such meaning and history. From the towering beauty of Tahoma to the serene waters of the Puget Sound, we will delve into the meanings of the names of the places that define our city, region, and state. This is our history. This is our sound. Eatonville. Eatonville is southeast of Tacoma, near the Pack Demonstration Forest in Pierce County. T.C. Van Eaton platted the town site in 1888. His store served as the first post office when it was founded June 25, 1890. Van Eaton Hall, the second story of the building, was the town's early social center. T.C. Van Eaton was born in Pope County, Minnesota, June 27, 1862. He came to Eatonville, where he served as postmaster for 18 years and in the state legislature in 1894 and 1895. He died in October of 1951 and is buried in Eatonville. Eatonville was incorporated October 28, 1909. The U.S. Atlas, published in 1895, shows the place to be Eatonville. 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

0: Star Miss Brooks, starring Eve Arden. Well, over the years, our Miss Brooks, who teaches English at Madison High, has had more than her share of difficulties with her principal, Mr. Conklin. Recently, however, their relations have improved.
1: Yes, my uncle and aunt feel a lot better. Actually, things have been a bit smoother between Mr. Conklin and me. In fact, when I suggested the plan I had heard about to supplement our teaching with movies, Mr. Conklin gave me the money to try it out. So until last week, when the great experiment was to take place in one of my classes, everything was going splendidly, and in more ways than one, because Thursday morning, Mr. Boynton was over at my house for breakfast. My landlady was attending an early club meeting, so there were just the two of us. I could sense that Mr. Boynton felt the warm, romantic implications of this domestic scene, because his voice seemed choked with emotion when he said,
2: "I wonder how long Joe Palooka will be champ."
1: Idea. Why don't you ask Little Abner?
2: Little Abner?
1: He's been staring at me from the other side of that newspaper for the past 10 minutes.
2: Oh, pardon me, Miss Brooks. Reading the paper was rather rude, I guess. It's just that I feel so at home here, I didn't think you'd mind.
1: Oh, I really don't, Mr. Boynton. That's just the way I want you to feel.
2: Good. Oh, I haven't had this sort of breakfast since I was home with Mother.
1: Well, have you ever thought that you might enjoy a breakfast like this every day, Mr. Boynton?
2: Of course I have, Miss Brooks, many times. But Dad needs her too much for Mom to come down here.
1: That isn't quite what I had in mind.
2: How's your latest...

0: This project at school working out, Miss Brooks?
1: I don't know yet, Mr. Boynton. The first film, The Lady of the Lake, was shown to my English class yesterday.
0: And you don't know how it worked out?
1: No, I had to do something for Mr. Conklin during that hour, so I let the kids run the picture themselves. We'll know how it was received when Walter Denton picks us up in a few minutes.
0: Well, films can be a big help to all teachers. Why, other schools have been showing movies in their classrooms for years. I wonder why Mr. Conklin would never allow it at Madison before.
1: He hates popcorn. Davis is very fond of the idea, though. In fact, she's showing a film at her club's breakfast this morning. She rented it from the same place I did.
0: What picture did she rent?
1: A little number called Shearing Sheep at Big Billabong, Australia.
0: Oh? What's it about?
1: It's about shearing sheep at Big Billabong, Australia. It's perfect for the ladies in Mrs. Davis's club.
0: Shearing sheep in Australia? Why should that be perfect for the ladies in Mrs. Davis's club?
1: There are some pretty woolly ladies in Mrs. Davis's club. Oh, that must be Walter. Come on in. The door's open.
0: I'm anxious to hear how your audio-visual experiment was received by the English class.
1: If past performances mean anything, I know exactly what happened 5 minutes after I left the room.
0: What?
1: They left the room.
2: Well, what a pleasant surprise. Greetings to my two favorite faculty members, the fairest of the fair and the brawniest of the brawny.
1: So it's just the padding in these shoulders that makes me look...
2: Oh, you mean him. Hey, where's the effervescent Mrs. Davis this morning?
1: She's fizzing at a ladies' club breakfast.
2: Oh, that must be the same one Mom and Mrs. Conklin are attending.
0: Walter, we're both anxious to hear how that audiovisual experiment worked out yesterday.
1: Yes, how was the Lady of the Lake received, Walter?
2: Oh, great, Miss Brooks. Yeah, unfortunately, the sound part of the projector didn't work, but the class made up for that. Oh, you never heard such whistling in your life.
1: Whistling? At the Lady of the Lake? What did she do, come out?
2: Not exactly, Miss Brooks. You see, the title on the can the picture came in said The Lady of the Lake, all right, but the picture turned out to be something called Sirens of the Screen, Past and Present.
0: What?
2: Yeah, and we put it on at 2 o'clock in the afternoon, and every fella in the class was late for dinner last night.
1: But it's only a 15-minute short.
2: I know, but we ran it 23 times.
0: Well, you don't mean that.
2: Yeah, and we stopped the projector for 10 minutes every time we got to Marilyn Monroe. Woo, hell afternoon. Hey, what have you got planned for next week, Miss Brooks?
1: A little epic called The Teacher Dies at Dawn. Has Conklin heard about this yet, Walter?
2: Oh, I don't know, Miss Brooks.
0: I hope he hasn't. I know what this project means to you, Miss Brooks.
1: Well, cheer up, Mr. Boynton. Even if he has heard about it, we can still get a picture of the Lady of the Lake.
0: What do you mean?
1: I may drown myself.
3: Now, if you'll be seated, Miss Brooks, I'll come directly to the point.
1: Yes, sir.
3: As an experiment in audiovisual education, I gave you not only permission, but also $15 to rent a projector and film of the poem The Lady of the Lake.
4: Something go wrong, Mr. Conklin?
3: Miss Brooks, when I did so, I had no idea that the Lady of the Lake would turn out to be Marilyn Monroe.
1: Either. Esther Williams would have been much more appropriate. I can explain this, Mr.
3: Explain? Explain this, then. When you wanted this film, you told me it was Sir Walter Scott's poem, presented against a background of Scottish sea.
1: Oh, but, sir...
3: The only Scotch in that entire picture was in a glass in Peter Barrow's hand.
1: Then you've run the picture, Mr. Conklin.
3: 5 times, Miss Brooks. I ran it through a few times to convince myself that what I was seeing was true. Sirens at the screen, indeed. I've already heard from Mr. Stone this morning, and he was furious. It seems that 5 parents have already complained to him about it. He blames the whole thing on me.
1: But why you, sir? It was my idea.
3: I know, but I took credit for it.
1: But, Mr. Conklin, this is a mistake on the part of the company. Institutional Pictures. It probably won't happen again in another 10 years. We're all entitled to one mistake, aren't we?
3: Sometimes when I think of you, Miss Brooks, that is the only thing that keeps me going. But I told Mr. Stone it was all a mistake, and I also told him we had another film in case he wanted to reassure himself on the subject matter of the pictures we're showing.
1: But, sir, we haven't another picture. And including the projector, they cost $15 to rent.
3: That is your problem, Miss Brooks. You got us into this thing, and you are going to get us out of it. In any event, Mr. Stone said he wouldn't bother to come over unless there are further complaints. However, if there are, he said, heads would roll. Osgood Conklin, principal speaking. Who? Yes, she's right here now. It's for you, Miss Brooks.
1: For me, sir? Hello?
5: Hello, Connie. This is Mrs. Davis.
1: Oh, hello, Mrs. Davis.
5: I just called to tell you how the picture I showed at the ladies' club breakfast turned out. I gave full credit for the idea to you, of course. And I told the ladies that this was the identical sort of picture being shown at Madison High.
1: I see. Well, how did Shearing Sheep at Big Billabong turn out?
5: All those scenes in the nightclub were terrific, dear.
1: In the nightclub?
5: Yes, and the ones in the showgirls' dressing room were even more sensational.
1: What? Well, where were the sheep?
5: You know, that's what we were wondering. I ran the picture through three times trying to find them. But it was all about a chorus girl. However, none of the ladies seemed to mind. That is, none except Mrs. Stone.
1: Mrs. Stone was there? What did she say, Mrs. Davis?
5: Oh, she didn't say a thing, dear. She just fainted. I hope I haven't disturbed you, dear.
1: Oh, not at all, Mrs. Davis. My tongue always sticks to the roof of my mouth in the morning. I'll speak to you later. Goodbye.
5: Goodbye, dear.
3: What was that all about, Miss Brooks?
1: Mr. Conklin, did Mr. Stone really say heads would roll if there was another complaint?
3: That's exactly what he said, Miss Brooks. What about it?
1: Nothing, sir. Only I wonder how we'll both look when we're 10 inches shorter. I told Mr. Boynton about my predicament in the school cafeteria at lunchtime.
0: Let's see if I've got it straight, Miss Brooks. You must have another film here to show Mr. Stone when he arrives this afternoon, or the entire project goes right out the window.
1: Followed swiftly by me. And the cost of renting a new film and projector is $15, which I've got to get somewhere.
0: Isn't Mr. Conklin giving you anything?
1: Yes, 2 hours in which to dig it up.
0: Well, you can count on me for part of the $15.
1: Oh, really, Mr. Boynton? What part?
0: $2.35. Here's the 35 cents now.
1: Well, thanks, Mr. Boynton, but where's the $2?
0: Oh, just a second till I take off my shoe.
1: You mean you've got $2 in your shoe?
0: Well, no, I've only got $1 in my shoe.
1: Where's the other dollar?
0: In my hat band.
1: You'd make a nervous wreck out of a hold-up man. I do appreciate
6: you. Hi, Miss Brooks. Hello, Mr. Boynton.
1: Oh, hello, Harriet.
6: I hope I'm not interrupting anything, but I... Mr. Boynton, what are you doing with your shoe off?
1: He's just airing out his money. What is it, Harriet?
6: Well, first, Daddy asked me to tell you to be sure to be in his office with the new film by 3:30, because that's when Mr. Stone's due to arrive. And secondly, knowing the position you're in, I went around to all the girls and took up a collection for you.
1: I'm beginning to feel like a charity case.
0: Remember the old proverb, Miss Brooks, pride goeth before a fall.
1: That I knoweth. And at this point, I'm not going to turn down anything.
6: I knew you needed $15, so I canvassed about 30 girls, Miss Brooks. I told them to cough up as much as they could.
1: How much did you collect?
6: 80 cents.
1: That's not much of a cough.
6: I've also got a dollar of my own I want to lend you.
1: Oh, no, really, Harriet. I wouldn't dream of taking
6: it. Oh, but Miss Brooks...
1: Well, all right, dear, if you insist. Where is the dollar?
6: I'll give it to you as soon as I go down to my locker after lunch.
1: The dollar's in your locker?
6: Well, not exactly, Miss Brooks, but that's the only place I can remove the stocking I'm wearing over it.
1: If the wallet industry depended on this school, it'd go broke. Well, thanks a lot, Harriet.
2: Well, here's the money, Miss Brooks. I did the very best I could.
1: I knew all the precincts hadn't been heard from.
0: Oh, did you take up a collection too, Walter?
2: Oh, yes, sir. I went around to all the fellows in your English lit class, Miss Brooks. And I told them you needed 15 Iron Men for a new film. And since they'd all seen Sirens of the Screen, this was one little way of expressing their gratitude.
1: Oh, and how much did you collect?
2: 65 cents.
1: Done a bigger business with Lady of the Lake.
2: No, but that's not all. I want to lend you a dollar of my own, which I've kept for just such an emergency.
1: Thanks, Walter. Where is it?
2: Well, you know that good luck charm I wear around my neck with my mother's picture in it?
1: Yes.
2: Oh, that's not my mother. It's George Washington.
1: I always said there was more to you people than meets the eye. Now, let's see. Mr. Boynton has $2.35 for me, Harriet $1.80, and Walter $1.65. That comes to approximately $6. Then I've got another couple of dollars of my own.
0: Well, I didn't think you had any money, Miss Brooks. Where did you get $2?
1: Remember when I went to the dentist last week?
0: Yes.
1: Well, I stashed $2 away in a temporary filling.
7: Oh, I'm dreadfully sorry, Miss Brooks, but Institutional Pictures can't accept $8 on a projector and film which rents for $15.
1: But, Mr. Gibson, it was your mistake in the first place. You sent us Sirens of the Screen, past and present, when I'd ordered The Lady of the Lake from your salesman. I think his name was Blake.
7: Oh, yes. We've had nothing but trouble with that man. Our manager wouldn't raise his salary, so out of sheer spite, he switched any number of films on us before he quit. I'd like to help you, but we have a strict 24-hour ruling, and you've had your film for several days.
8: You'll just have to tell your organization. What
7: is it, by the way? A ladies' club? Social service group? Union?
1: I teach at Madison High School.
7: What? Why, our biggest rental is to schools. You showed Sirens of the Screen to a high school class?
1: With a 10-minute stopover at Marilyn Monroe.
7: You look like a very fair-minded person. I'll tell you what I'll do. You keep the $8 now that you have the new film and projector for nothing.
1: Well...
7: I'll make it 4 films for nothing.
1: Well...
7: Forget about the rentals entirely. I'll give you a year's supply of films free if you'll get your school to forget this incident.
1: Well...
7: And I'll throw in $10 for yourself.
1: Well...
7: Well, Miss Brooks, aren't you going to answer me?
1: I'm doing good enough with well. Gibson, just give me a good film to show the head of our school board when he comes to Madison this afternoon, and we'll call it square.
7: Oh, you're the salt of the earth. I have just the thing for the occasion. The Board of Education at Work. Don't you think it's perfect?
1: I suppose so, if you like fantasy. Well, when Mr. Gibson agreed to rectify his mistake and give me a new film to show Mr. Stone... It seemed that my troubles were just about over. At 3 that afternoon, we were getting everything ready in Mr. Conklin's office.
0: Well, the projector's all set up, Miss Brooks. All we have to do when Mr. Conklin and Mr. Stone get here is turn the switch and run the film.
2: Yeah, this office ought to be a perfect projection room. You see, the way I've fixed the shades, no light can get in through the windows at all.
1: Oh, you've done a beautiful job, Walter.
0: There's only one thing that bothers me. The sound on this projector doesn't work.
1: With Mr. Conklin in the room, nobody will notice the difference.
6: We've still got a few minutes before Daddy gets here. Why don't we run the film through once for the 4 of us?
1: Good idea, Harriet. Let's sit down.
0: Yeah, but there are only 2 chairs in this room. Where are the 4 of us going to sit?
2: We can worry about that when the lights are out.
0: What are you talking about?
1: What Walter means is that he and Harriet can share the big comfortable chair that Mr. Conklin keeps for visitors.
0: Yeah, but what about the 2 of us?
1: We can divide this narrow one. And don't look so panicky. We can either show the film or just turn out the lights and wait until Mr. Conklin and Mr. Stone get here.
0: Just turn out the lights? What good will that do?
1: Does that answer your question?
0: Then maybe we'd better run the film.
1: I was afraid you'd see it that way. All right, Walter, turn off the desk light and let's get started.
2: Yes, ma'am. There we are.
0: Gosh. I can't see a thing. Where are you, Miss Brooks? Are you seated yet?
1: After you, Mr. Boynton. That is, I'll sit on the edge of the chair nearest the projector switch. Now, are we all set, Walter? Walter? They're all set. Well, here goes. Oh, what a magnificent view of the Rock of Gibraltar. I feel as if I could reach out and touch it.
0: You're staring at my chin, Miss Brooks. You're leaning rather close to me.
1: How nice of you to notice. Well, we've missed the title, but we know it's about the Board of Education at work.
0: Oh, look at that sign by the side of the road.
1: It says you are now entering Las Vegas, Nevada.
0: Oh, it's probably all about the Las Vegas Board of Education.
1: I hope you're right.
0: Well, of course I am. There they are now, all working around a table.
1: They certainly are. A dice table. Mr. Boynton, this is a picture about gambling. There's been another terrible mistake.
0: Well, turn off the projector at once, Miss Brooks.
1: Well, I'm trying to. This switch is stuck. Pull the plug out of the wall.
0: I don't know where the wall plug is with the lights off.
1: Walter, turn on the desk lamp so Mr. Boynton can find the plug. Walter. Walter, do you hear me? You're a big help. You have to find it in the dark, Mr. Boynton.
0: Well, I'll try.
1: Oh, good, you found it.
3: What on earth is going on in here?
1: Mr. Conklin. Oh, just a moment, sir. I'll turn on the
3: lights. No, never mind the lights, Miss Brooks. Since you've apparently started your new film, The Board of Education at Work, I'd like to have a look at it before Mr. Stone gets here.
1: Here. Sit in my chair, sir.
3: Where will you sit?
1: I'll stand in front of the screen. It isn't a very good picture, Mr. Conklin.
3: Stop babbling, please. I'll just settle myself in this comfortable chair on the other side of the projector. Here we are.
0: Logan!
3: Something speared me.
6: You just sat on my knees, Daddy, and you're a little heavy.
3: Harriet, what are you talking about?
2: I doubt if I can hold the both of you.
3: Kent, where are you?
1: He's between the devil and the deep blue sea.
3: Well, turn on those wall lights, Boynton.
0: Yes, sir.
3: Uh-huh. Harriet, I want you and Denton to leave this room at once, through my inner office, please. And I'll speak to you both later.
6: Very well, Daddy.
2: Mr. Conklin, appearances are very often deceiving. And I want you to know that Harriet was in no way responsible for what happened. I'll take the full blame, sir. It was all my fault. And I insist that you let me accept the entire responsibility for this whole...
3: Oh, no! Stone ought to be here any minute now, and we can get rolling again.
1: At least our heads can. Conklin, I suppose that...
3: Oh, please. Come in. Well, good afternoon, Mr. Stone.
9: Good afternoon, Osgood. Hello, Mr. Boynton, Miss Brooks.
1: Hello, Mr. Stone. Want to go for a nice walk?
9: A walk? I came over here to see a movie.
1: That's what I mean. Let's walk over and see a movie. The Bijou has a fine Marlon Brando picture.
3: Miss Brooks, what are you jabbering about? Now, turn off the lights, Boynton, and I'll put the plug back in the wall here.
0: If you say so, Mr. Conklin.
3: Ah, there you are, Mr. Stone. What a scene. The members of the Board of Education gathered round a table rolling dice. Now, it's certainly a far cry from the reports you heard about the picture yesterday with the shocking exhibition of movie queens and... Miss Brooks, why are the members of the board rolling dice?
1: The blackjack dealers are on strike.
9: Pull that plug. I'm turning these lights on. So all my suspicions were true, Osgood. Your moral laxity is undermining this entire institution.
7: Oh, pardon this interruption, Miss Brooks, but there's been another mistake.
1: Now he tells me.
3: Who is this man?
1: It's Mr. Gibson, the man who rented us the film.
7: Well, now, I'll do anything to rectify my mistake, Miss Brooks. Why, I'll even... hello, Mr. Stone.
1: You know Mr. Stone?
9: He's evidently mistaking me for somebody else.
7: Oh, no, sir. Well, don't you remember when that friend of yours got married last month? You rented two films from me for a smoker you gave him?
3: What?
7: Well, I remember it distinctly because one of the pictures caused all the hubbub today. Sirens of the screen, past and present.
9: Oh, is that so? Well, for your information, when I flashed it on the screen that night, it turned out to be the Lady of the Lake.
3: So, Mr. Stone, you are going to call my moral laxity to the attention of the Board of Education.
9: Oh, you don't really think I meant that, do you, Osgood? Not on your tintype, my boy. If anything, it's Mr. Gibson who should be brought before the board.
1: Oh, that would be a waste of time, Mr. Stone.
9: A waste of time?
1: The way Mr. Gibson operates, by the time he got there, he'd turn out to be Zsa Zsa Gabor.

0: And now, here's our star, Eve Arden.
1: That film mix-up really has got me into hot water.
0: Honest Look, starring Eve Arden, transcribed, was produced and directed by Larry Burns, written by Arthur Olsberg and Al Lewis, with the music of Lud Gluskin. Mr. Conklin was played by Gail Gordon. Others in tonight's cast were Jane Morgan, Dick Crenna, Bob Rockwell, Gloria McMillan, Joseph Kearns, and Joel Samuel.

0: Next week at this same time and over this same station, Eve Arden, in the role of Madison High School's favorite English teacher, Miss Brooks, will again call the student body together. 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
2: 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And go ahead.
3: Eric Carlson, take 2, 30th Street. I imagine ice melt from the steep mountainside, but over the concrete, leaves wash over the drains and flood the street. I run down each block with abandon. I trust the water more than the sidewalk. The moss is not so slick with this river born over it. I see the looks of passing cars. The automatics have their pedals pressed and eyes adrift in rain, finding me running for no other reason. I am smiling at the manual drivers, hyper aware of the weather, caring far more than me. I reach the bottom and catch the traffic light's instruction, the only light today. I stretch against a sign, Old Town, a wood carving of a ship. I look up one block at a time. I make the rain keep coming. I find the top with my eyes cast over the disappeared street above the hill's crest. I hit the street light with an open hand. I listen to the metal resonate as I turn around.

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0: Well, our Miss Brooks, who teaches English at Madison High School, has never been one to complain about extra work. But when she was asked to substitute in both French and German classes recently, she thought it was a little too much.
1: I certainly did. It wasn't just the difficulty of the added assignments, but for a while there, the pupils in my English class were learning to speak French with a German accent. Since Mr. Conklin had been overworking the faculty consistently, all of us were exhausted most of the time. I was so overtired last week that I actually began to have insomnia. At breakfast on Thursday morning, I told my landlady about it.
2: Oh, you don't have to tell me about insomnia, Connie. I've had it off and on for years. But a few weeks ago, my doctor gave me a marvelous prescription for it. I take one pill and go into a long, restful sleep.
1: But don't those pills make you feel logy when you wake up?
2: A little. But my doctor gave me a remedy for that.
1: He did?
2: Yes. It's another prescription which I take every morning. Keeps me wide awake all day.
1: You mean you take two pills every day?
2: Three. A red one, a white one, and a blue one.
1: You have to salute when you take them?
2: The third pill is to calm my nerves if the other two make me jittery. Why don't you try them, dear?
1: No, thanks. I'm afraid it'll take more than pills to solve our faculty's problem. The school's so overcrowded this year, there simply aren't enough teachers to go around. Walter Denton had an editorial about it in the school paper yesterday.
2: The Madison Monitor? That should accomplish something, shouldn't it?
1: It certainly should. The complete abolition of the Monitor.
2: You're not serious, Connie.
1: I certainly am. Walter couldn't have chosen a worse time for the editorial. Right now, Mr. Conklin's in the process of allocating school funds for various activities. He'll be furious over the editorial, and so, voila.
2: Voila?
1: That's French, for I wouldn't give you 2 cents for the paper's chances.
2: But if the conditions in Madison are so bad, why doesn't Mr. Conklin ask the Board of Education for a

0: get a little help.
1: He wouldn't dare. He's afraid Mr. Stone would think he's inefficient in handling his faculty.
0: Well, but is it going to solve Madison's problems if Mr. Conklin sticks his head in the sand?
1: Only if he keeps it there long enough. But I know he'll be angry about that editorial.
0: Well, then I hope for Walter's sake he didn't see it.
1: So do I. We should know pretty soon, though. Walter should be here any minute now. Come on in, Walter. The door's open.
0: Oh, I wonder if Mr. Conklin's seen that editorial.
2: I wish I was dead.
1: Does that answer your question, Mrs. Davis?
0: Maybe if I got you something to eat, Walter, it would perk you up a bit. I'll see what I've got in the kitchen and be back in two shakes of a lamb's tail.
1: Bring the lamb's tail, too. This kid'll eat anything.
2: I wish you wouldn't tease me about my appetite, Miss Brooks. I've got enough trouble this morning.
1: I'm sorry, Walter. I gather that Mr. Conklin told you he'd read the editorial when you called for Harriet last night, right?
2: Well, not in so many words, Miss Brooks, but there was something in his manner that led me to believe he'd read it.
1: What do you mean?
2: He kicked me down the porch steps.
1: Well, that in itself would hardly be indicative. He's done that many times.
2: Yeah, granted. But never since I've known him has he come down after me and kicked me back up again.
1: Oh, well, that is something to worry about. But did he say that the monitor was through, Walter?
2: No, not officially. But he called me this morning and told me he wants to see us as soon as we get to school.
1: Well, I guess it's Auf Wiedersehen to the Madison Monitor, Walter.
2: Auf Wiedersehen?
1: That's German for don't look now, but you're out of a job.
3: And now then, I suppose you realize why I've requested you, Miss Brooks, and you, Denton, to appear in my office?
2: Yes, sir, but I...
3: Mr. Stone has read yesterday's editorial, and he's coming over this afternoon to see if there's any truth to the fantastic allegations that mine is an overtired faculty. Overtired, indeed. Asleep on their feet, indeed. Why, I... Miss Brooks. Get your head out of my flower bowl.
1: Oh, yes, sir. I was just smelling the flowers.
3: You're a little late. They were thrown out a week ago.
1: My goodness, the fragrance certainly lasted, didn't it?
3: Miss Brooks, as faculty advisor of the Monitor, you are as responsible as Denton for what has occurred. And if you have any desire to see the paper continued after today, you will follow my plan of action.
2: What's that, Mr. Conklin? What kind of a plan are you cooking up, Chief? Boy, when you get that little old head of yours working out...
4: Oh, shut up!
3: And now then, Miss Brooks, I intend to demonstrate to Mr. Stone how utterly ridiculous those accusations of an exhausted faculty are. I intend to show... Miss Brooks... Get your head off my desk.
1: Oh, pardon me, sir. I thought I saw a speck of dust.
3: Now then, in today's editorial, Denton mentioned you and Mr. Boynton as prime examples of the total wrecks I'm making of my faculty. Well, when Mr. Stone gets here, I want you, Miss Brooks, and Mr. Boynton to be here as living proof of the falsity of those accusations.
1: As fatigued as the rest of our faculty, I knew that Mr. Boynton was vitally concerned with preserving the Madison Monitor. So at lunch in the school cafeteria, I related all the events of the morning. When I got to the part where Mr. Conklin threatened to abolish the school paper, Mr. Boynton's reaction was one of extreme and violent indignation. That's a very interesting comment, Mr. Boynton. Anything else? Oh, fine. The only time he whistles at me is in his sleep. Mr. Boynton, wake up, Mr. Boynton.
5: What's the matter?
1: You were leaning over the lunch table asleep, Mr. Boynton. Did you hear anything of what I was saying?
5: Oh, yes, Miss Brooks. Right before I conked off, you said that Mr. Conklin threatened to abolish the school paper. Oh, we simply can't let that happen. Monitor's one of the most vital institutions in student life.
1: Yes, but unless we can prove to the head of our Board of Education that there's no validity to Walter's editorials, the paper is through.
5: Yes, but how can we prove that when the faculty actually is exhausted?
1: Well, since you and I were the total wrecks mentioned in today's editorial, when Mr. Stone arrives this afternoon, we're supposed to appear before him fresh as daisies.
6: Hi, Miss Brooks. Hello, Mr. Boynton.
1: Hello, Harriet.
6: I hope I didn't interrupt you two in the middle of something.
1: No, but you're holding the right thought.
6: Daddy said to tell you that Mr. Stone would arrive in his office at 3 o'clock this afternoon, and he wants you both there at 3:05. He said to be sure to tell you he wants you there with bells on.
1: That's probably the only thing that would keep us awake.
6: Miss Brooks, you've simply got to appear alert this afternoon. The existence of the monitor depends on it.
5: We know that, Harriet. But the way we both feel now, it seems hopeless.
1: Not yet, Mr. Boynton. Maybe we can think of a way to keep awake.
5: Well, let's see. Well, the only thing I can think of is to keep pinching each other.
1: Why, Mr. Boynton, what a wonderful idea.
5: No, that wouldn't work.
1: Maybe not, but it'd be a heck of a lot of fun trying. Wait a minute, I just remembered something.
6: What, Miss Brooks?
1: Mrs. Davis has a doctor's prescription that she takes every morning. She says it keeps her alert all day. I'll call her and tell her to bring some pills down at once.
6: That sounds feasible.
5: It would be, except for one thing. I have to go downtown to the supply house for some lab equipment between 2 and 3 today. And I won't be back in time to take any of the pills. I'd have to go directly to Mr. Conklin's office.
6: Maybe I can help. If Mrs. Davis brings them down, I'll put one in each of the first 2 paper cups over the water cooler in Daddy's office, just before Mr. Stone arrives. And then if either of you feels real tired when you come in, all you have to do is say you're thirsty and voila.
5: Voila?
1: That's Swedish, for it may not work, but it's sure worth a try.
0: Certainly glad I got here in time, Connie.
1: So am I, Mrs. Davis. It's almost 2 o'clock now, and I wanted to be sure I saw Harriet before her next class.
0: Well, I rushed down here as soon as I got your phone call. But I forgot what you wanted the pills for, so I brought all 3 kinds. Red, white, and blue.
1: Oh, good. Which one do we take to keep awake?
0: Now, let's see. I made up a little jingle so I wouldn't get mixed up.
1: A jingle?
0: Yes, it never fails. Just listen. Oh, the red pills make you sleep, and the white pills make you wake, while the blue pills calm you down when you start to jump and shake. How do you like it, Connie? Don't you think it's catchy?
1: With the right melody, it's hit parade material. But if I followed the plot correctly, it's the white pills that make you stay awake, right?
0: Right. Here are 2 of them.
1: Oh, thanks, Mrs. Davis. Now, excuse me for rushing off, but I must get these to Harriet Conklin as soon as possible. See you later, Mrs. Davis.
0: Bye-bye, dear. Now, it's certainly lucky I thought of that jingle. Oh, the blue pills make you sleep, and the red pills make you wake. No. Let's see, that's wrong. Oh, the white pills make you sleep, and the red pills make you blue. No. The green pills make you sleep, and they... Oh, dear. I knew I should have written it down somewhere.
1: Well, after Harriet placed the wake-up pills and the paper cups over the water cooler in Mr. Conklin's office, I was quite confident as I approached his sanctorum late that afternoon.
3: Come in. Ah, come in, Miss Brooks. We've been expecting you. Now you see, Mr. Stone, how wide awake and alert she looks. Not a word of truth in those editorials.
7: I'll be the judge of that, Osgood. How are you feeling, Miss Brooks?
1: Oh, fine, sir, but isn't it awfully stuffy in here? Don't you notice it, sir? I'm just roasting. I can't remember when I've been so warm. The warmer I get, the more thirsty I get. It's the funniest thing, but I've been that way ever since I was a little girl. Whenever I'd play and get overheated, I couldn't wait until I had a nice, cool drink of
3: water.
1: Well,
3: for heaven's sake, take a drink, Miss Brooks. Just because you're thirsty is no reason to deliver Portia's speech from the Merchant of Venice.
1: Yes, sir. Excuse me, Mr. Stone.
7: Oh, go right ahead, Miss Brooks.
3: Osgood Conklin speaking. Who? Oh, yes, she's here. It's for you, Miss Brooks. Make it brief, please.
1: Yes, sir. Thank you. Hello?
0: Hello, Connie. This is Mrs. Davis. Have you taken one of those white pills I gave you yet?
1: Not yet, Mrs. Davis.
0: Oh, thank goodness. I think I gave you the wrong pills.
1: What? How do you know?
0: I tried one when I got home an hour ago, and I just woke up. I should have given you the red ones to stay awake. Or no, let's see, was it the blue ones?
1: Never mind, Mrs. Davis. I'll see you later. And don't worry, I'll pick it up for you. That was Mrs. Davis. She had lunch in the drive-in around the corner, and when she got home, she discovered she'd forgotten something.
7: What?
1: Her car.
7: Please, Miss Brooks, if you'll just get your drink, we can get on with this meeting.
1: Drink? Oh, I don't need that now. I just had a very refreshing phone call.
3: Oh, that must be Mr. Boynton. Come in. Oh, hello, folks.
8: Hello, Boynton.
7: As Mr. Conklin may have told you, Boynton, I'm quite concerned over those editorials in the student paper recently. Now, I don't want the teachers in my school system driven to the point of exhaustion. If this condition exists, it means one of two things. Either Madison needs more teachers, or it's a case of colossal mismanagement.
3: Mismanagement? But you can see for yourself, Mr. Stone. These are the teachers mentioned in today's editorial, and they're completely fresh, as vivacious as newborn babes. Boynton, in your own words, suppose you tell Mr. Stone just how wide awake you feel.
5: Yes, sir. In a minute. Pardon me for mentioning it, but isn't it a little stuffy in here?
1: Stuffy? Please, Mr. Boynton, that's no way to speak about Mr. Conklin and Mr. Stone.
5: I mean, it seems sort of warm in here. It's the funniest thing. The warmer I get, the more thirsty I become. It's been that way ever since I was a little boy. Whenever I'd play and get overheated...
1: Cut. We've had the Porsche bit. Besides, it's quite cool in here, actually. In fact.
7: 2 minutes ago, you said you were roasting, Miss Brooks.
1: Well, that's a woman for you, always changing what's left of my mind.
5: If you don't mind, Mr. Conklin, I'd like a glass of water.
1: After the pitcher you drank just before you came in here?
5: What pitcher? I haven't had a drink since lunchtime. I'll only be a second. That's better.
3: Well, Mr. Stone, as you can see, both of these teachers are in the pink of condition.
7: All I can see so far is that they're both water happy.
3: But, sir, surely their appearance disproves the utterly false allegations in the school paper.
7: I'm still not convinced there isn't some truth to those editorials. And as long as I have the two of you in here, I'm going to ask you a direct question, and I want a direct answer. Boynton, are the teachers being worked to exhaustion or aren't they?
1: That's a pretty direct answer.
3: Now, see here, Boynton, a snore isn't a fitting reply. Please sit up and tell Mr. Stone what he wants to know. That you're perfectly fresh and ready to...
9: A snore isn't a fitting reply! Boynton, wake up this instant!
5: Yes, sir. What is it?
1: It's hotter in here now than it was before. That's what it is. It's the heat.
5: Yes, the heat.
3: That's right. It's the heat. Yes.
7: Thank you, little Sir Echo.
1: I know that once Mr. Boynton gets outside the door, he'll be all right. He's just faint from lack of air. Come on, Mr. Boynton.
5: Yes, Miss Brooks.
1: There, out you go, Mr. Boynton. There, you see, Mr. Stone? Once he got outside, he was fine. Not a bit sleepy.
7: So, Osgood, there wasn't a word of truth in those editorials. No one's exhausted. The entire faculty is bright-eyed and well-rested.
3: Well, perhaps Mr. Boynton was a little tired today, but as for Miss Brooks and me and the rest of the faculty, we're chipper as birds. Right, Miss Brooks?
1: I'd like to fly away right now.
3: All this talking has made me a bit dry. If you'll excuse me for a moment, sir. I'd like to get a drink of water.
1: Water? Oh, really, Mr. Conklin, water is the last thing you should drink. You know what it does to you.
7: What it does to him? What harm is a drink of water?
1: Well, some men can take it or leave it alone, but
7: what?
1: Others... One is too many and 1,000 isn't enough.
3: Miss Brooks, what on earth are you babbling about? Now get out of the way.
1: All right, sir. Bye now.
3: That's fine. Just the thing.
7: Well, Osgood, perhaps I was a little hasty in my judgment. You're quite right when you say you can't judge an entire faculty on the basis of one teacher. Particularly when you and Miss Brooks... Osgood? What are you staring at?
1: I told you that water was dynamite.
7: Osgood, you're not going to sleep too, are you?
3: No, mister. I'm wide awake.
1: And when you take his head out of the inkwell, he'll prove it.
7: So, everything I suspect is true, Miss Brooks.
1: Please, Mr. Stone, you mustn't judge Mr. Conklin too harshly. You really don't know all the facts, sir.
7: I know enough to see that if the principal himself is this tired, it's not a matter of mismanagement. It's just plain overwork. The first chance I get, I'm going to the Board of Education with a recommendation for additional teachers for this school.
1: What? Well, how do you like that? All the principal has to do is to go to sleep and voila.
7: Voila?
1: That's Japanese for I wish I knew where he keeps his horseshoe.
8: Our Miss Brooks, starring Eve Arden, was produced and directed by Larry Burns, written by Arthur Arlsberg and Al Lewis with the music of Lud Bluskin. Mr. Conklin was played by Gail Gordon. This program came to you from the Frankfurt studios of the American Forces Network Europe and was prepared for rebroadcast over this network by specialist Rich Kuhlman.

0: Giovanni Perez. A cloud of ocean aroma finds its way up my nose, coaxes a cough out of me, and snaps me out of my trance. I finally put my pen down, and all at once, the crowds of smiling children are gone. The seagulls finally shut up, and there's a group of college kids by a campfire. There's no one splashing their friends, just acoustic guitar and surfboard drum solos. The sun isn't even shining anymore. It's midnight, and I lost track of time riding again. It's not natural. I just kind of black out and wake up to a spiral-bound diary of the day with little notes on how gorgeous the sun is. But somehow, this place is prettier at night. You can see the stars reflect off the wet sand and the waves try to hide them for just a moment, like the beach is trying to play peekaboo. But now, it's my time to leave.
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0: From New York City, the makers of Clipper Craft Clothes for Men, and more than 1,200 leading retail stores from coast to coast, present that immortal character created by Sir Arthur Conan Doyle, the world's most famous detective, Sherlock Holmes, starring John Stanley. This week's story, The Adventure of the Grey Pasha.
1: Whoa, Grey Pasha, whoa. Holmes, perhaps we'd better leave the store. This horse seems on edge tonight.
2: Yes, in a moment. But first, I must... Watson, we have a visitor coming through the paddock gate with a lantern.
1: Yes. It's a visitor Grey Pasha doesn't like.
2: Look out, Watson. The animal has gone mad. He's trying to trample us to death.
0: We're at the door of Dr. John Watson's study, and we're about to hear another of his adventures with the fabulous Sherlock Holmes.
1: Well, good evening, Mr. Harris.
0: Good evening, Dr. Watson. Hard at work tonight?
1: Yes, I've just finished a rather remarkable memoir, Mr. Harris. It happens to be one of my favorites. And this time, that word is apropos. In short, Mr. Harris, this particular adventure concerns the sport of kings.
0: Well, horses, eh?
1: More particularly, a horse, Mr. Harris. And after you've shown our audience why Clippercroft Close should be the favorite of discerning men at any odds, I shall be glad to relate this story. And I'll wager it'll hold you on the edge of your seat, right down to the finish.
0: I'm sure it will, Doctor. It goes without saying that you'll be cooler in a specially designed, summer-weight Clippercraft suit. 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That special smartness, that wonderful cool look, won't cost you a lot of money either, because you can buy a tropical weight Clippercraft suit for only $33.75 to $42.50. You get a better suit and save money through the unique Clippercraft plan, whereby more than 1,200 independent merchants pool their tremendous buying power. You get the benefit. So, common sense says, be sure your summer suit is a cool Clippercraft. And now, Dr. Watson, what about the adventure of the Grey Pasha?
1: Well, Mr. Harris, it took place in the spring of 1897, a few days before the classic Derby race at Epsom Downs. The odds-on favorite that year was a horse named Grey Pasha, owned by Lord and Lady Kempton. And the second favorite was Roulette, owned by a clubman and man about town named Alex Brand. Lord Kempton

0: and Bran hated each other mortally. And London gossip whispered that Lady Kempton was the reason. Then one night in a London club, the two men gambled at cards. Lord Kempton lost heavily. And finally...
1: Well, Bran, you've cleaned me out. You hold my IOUs for everything I owe.
2: Well, not everything, Lord Kempton. You still have one asset I should like to possess.
1: My wife, no doubt.
2: You forget your manners, my dear sir. Gentlemen, do not bandy a lady's name over a gambling table.
1: Why, you oily swine, are you trying to teach me?
2: I'm trying to tell you that I'm interested in your racehorse, Grey Pasha. You bought him from me as a colt. Now I should like to buy him back. I'll cut the cards for him, Lord Kempton.
1: What do you take me for, Bran, a fool? You think I'd gamble away the Derby favorite, the greatest racehorse that ever lived? With Albert Moylan, the finest jockey in England, riding him, he'll throw dust in the face of that horse of yours, Roulette.
2: Perhaps. But what about these IOUs, your lordship?
1: After Grey Pasha wins the Derby, Bran, you'll get your money. Every dirty shilling of it.

0: Good boy, Pusher. Good run, lad. All right, Charlie. Take him, will you?
1: All right, Albert.
0: Now, make sure you give him a good rub down.
2: Oh, hello, Mylan.
0: Mr. Brand, who'd expect to... Mr. Brand, what are you doing here? If Lord Kempton finds you're about his training grounds...
2: Oh, don't worry about his lordship, Mylan. I expect to own his estate here right after the derby. That was a good ride you gave Grey Pasha just now.
0: Oh, we'll do fine in the derby, I expect.
2: Suppose you don't do so well in the derby run, Moylan.
0: What do you mean?
2: I mean, my horse Roulette can win if Grey Pasha doesn't. Naturally, I expect to pay for any small services you might render. And pay liberally. Shall we say £1,000?
0: Not for 10,000, Mr. Brand. You can't bribe me. I've worn his lordship's colors for 5 years, fair and honest, and I ain't going to sell him out. And if you're not off these grounds pretty quick, I'll call Lord Kempton to run you off.
3: So Mr. Brand tried to bribe you, did he, Albert?
0: Yes, Lady Kempton. He was hanging about the stables and the practice track.
3: I see. A contemptuous blackguard.
0: Yes, wait till I tell his lordship.
3: No, Albert. You better say nothing about it to Lord Kempton. He has a dreadful temper, and I'm afraid he'd kill Mr. Brand if he knew. At any rate, I'm worried.
0: Why, milady?
3: If Brand couldn't bribe you, he might try to do Grey Pasha harm. Oh. He'd do anything to win the derby, anything. Albert.
0: Yes, Lady Kempton?
3: We'll be taking Grey Pasha to Epsom Downs in 2 days. Perhaps you'd better sleep in the stable with him just to make sure that nothing goes wrong.
0: Here now, Pasha. There, boy. Now, what's come over you? Whinnying and prancing about half the night here in your stall, waking me from my sleep. Oh, I never saw you so strung up and edgy, I didn't. What is it, lad? There's no one about but us. Pasha, what is it? Here, what's come over you? Pasha, no, be still, boy. Pasha, have you gone crazy? Pasha, no! No, Pasha! No!

0: Watson, you are a devotee of the sport of kings, are you not?
1: Well, Holmes, I must confess some acquaintance with the bookmakers, much to my distress.
0: Yes, Watson, so I've observed.
1: But why this inquiry? Good heaven, Holmes, you're not thinking of wagering a pound or two on the Derby?
0: Oh, my dear fellow, I deal in facts and logic, not in speculation, however attractive. The fact is, however, that I've just received a telegram from the Royal Stewards. They wish to retain my services in rather an unusual matter.
1: Indeed? What matter?
0: You've heard of Albert Moylan.
1: Moylan? Well, Jove, Holmes, who hasn't? He's the goodest jockey in the Empire. A winner of the Gold Cup at Ascot and the Oaks 2 years running. Now he's riding Grey Pasha in the Derby.
0: He was, Watson.
1: Eh? What do you mean?
0: Albert Moylan was trampled by Grey Pasha in the animal stall last night. The racing authorities suspect foul play. At this moment, the jockey lies at the point of death at St. Thomas's Hospital. Come, Watson, get your hat and stick. Moylan. Moylan, listen to me. Try to answer my question.
1: He's in a bad way, Holmes. Took a horrible beating. Smashing hooves of that horse. But he hasn't long to go.
0: Moylan, listen to me, old fellow. Did you see anyone around the premises when...
2: After Asher went balmy, I saw someone running with a lantern.
0: Yes, yes, go on, my lad.
2: With a lantern through the paddock gate. I thought it was...
0: Moylan.
1: Fred is gone.
0: Yes, poor chap.
1: Sad ending. A great career.
0: Yes, quite. Well, Watson, there's nothing more we can do here. Watson, about this man, Brand. It's correct, is it not, that he and Lord Kempton, the owner of Grey Pasha, are mortal enemies?
1: Yes, Holmes. Not only that, Brand used to own Grey Pasha's colt. And now he owns Roulette, second favorite in the Derby.
0: I see. All right, come, Watson, let's proceed to the Kempton grounds and examine the stables. It's barely possible that our equine killer had a human collaborator. Watson, did you notice anything unusual about Grey Pasha's stall?
1: No, can't say that I did, Holmes. Everything seemed in order.
0: Yes, quite, except for one peculiar and perhaps meaningless fact. The roof of the stall slopes backward and downward steeply, and...
1: What is it, Holmes?
0: Note the footprints here by the paddock gate.
1: What about them?
0: They're some hours old and probably were made by the person Albert Moylan saw last night. And apparently that person was intoxicated.
1: Eh? How'd you know that?
0: It's elementary, my dear fellow, elementary. Observe the irregular, staggered pattern of man's hobnail boots. Note how the prints veer onto the grass and then back onto the footpath. Watson, suppose we go up to the house and talk to Lord Kempton.
3: Mr. Holmes, Dr. Watson, this whole affair has proved my ruin.
1: Indeed? How, Lord Kempton?
3: I'd counted heavily on Grey Pasha's winning the Derby. I needed the purse money desperately for personal reasons. And now Grey Pasha can't win. Moylan's dead.
0: Do I understand, then, your lordship, that this jockey Moylan was indispensable?
3: Yes, Mr. Holmes. Pasha's a high-spirited, temperamental brute. With unfamiliar hands at the reins, he'd be unmanageable. Only Moylan could ride him.
1: This will confound every tout in London, your lordship. Bookmakers are sure to name Roulette the favorite now. Jove, what a sensation this will be at Epsom Downs.
0: And Roulette is owned by Alex Brand, eh?
3: Yes, Mr. Holmes. Alex Brand. Blackguard. He's responsible for this somehow. He hates me and he's trying to break me. He did something to Grey Pasha, Mr. Holmes. Somehow that villain Brand is responsible for poor Moylan's death.
0: Yes, perhaps not. In due time, Lord Kempton, I assure you I shall have the answer. At any rate, there's no need to detain you any longer.
3: Thank you, Mr. Holmes. I shall be at your disposal whenever you want.
1: Poor chap. He has his troubles. Eh, Holmes?
0: Quite. And particularly this morning, Watson. Did you notice the unhealthy pallor of his skin and his rimmed and bloodshot eyes?
1: Holmes, you mean...
0: Precisely. The symptoms are plain, Watson. Lord Kempton was intoxicated last night.

0: let's begin by pointing out that Clippercraft clothes are essentially economical. 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
0: And now, Dr. Watson. Dr. Watson, you were relating to us the adventure of the Grey Pasha.
2: So I was, Mr. Harris. So I was. As I told you a moment ago, Lord Kempton had been intoxicated. And it was plain that the mysterious stranger who left the paddocks just after the fatal accident that night was also intoxicated. But my friend Holmes was never one to jump at hasty conclusions without all the facts. A few hours later, we visited Alex Brand at his club on Pall Mall.
3: Mr. Brand, would you mind telling me where you were last night?
4: As a matter of fact, Mr. Holmes, I was miles from London. In Liverpool, to be exact.
2: Liverpool, eh?
3: Interesting. Very.
4: Yes, isn't it? And if you doubt my word, you've only telegraphed the Adelphi Hotel in that city, and they will confirm my statement. Aside from this, gentlemen, there is no doubt in my mind that Lord Kempton is directly responsible for Albert Moylan's death.
3: Indeed? How, Mr. Brand?
4: It so happens, Mr. Holmes, the Grey Pasha hated his master.
5: In fact, the horse always went into a tantrum whenever his lordship approached. It seems that Lord Kempton drank heavily and often beat him unmercifully.
2: Well, Jove, Holmes, then that would explain it. When Lord Kempton approached the stables in a drunken stupor, Grey Pasha went mad in his stall and this...
6: Yes, quite, Watson, quite. But come, my dear fellow, back to the manor. So his lordship did leave the house late last night, Lady Kempton.
2: And in an intoxicated condition, eh?
7: Oh, yes, there's no use denying it. He drank heavily because he was worried about his debts to that blackguard, Mr. Brand.
2: It might interest you to know, Lady Kempton, that his lordship wandered down to the stables last night.
7: Charles? He went down to the stables? Then Grey Pasha, he must have seen Charles coming, and he must have...
6: He must have what, Lady Kempton?
7: Nothing, Mr. Holmes, nothing.
6: I regret to say your hesitation is significant. Very.
7: What would you mean?
6: We have it on some authority the Grey Pasha hated Lord Kempton. Went into a tantrum at his very appearance.
7: Mr. Holmes, what are you trying to say?
6: I'm afraid the implication, unfortunately, for his lordship is quite obvious. And, by the way, Lady Kempton...
7: Yes?
6: You smoke.
2: Holmes, what the juice?
6: Quiet, Watson. Well, Lady Kempton?
7: I smoke?
6: Yes.
7: Why, no, Mr. Holmes. I've never touched tobacco. Why'd you ask?
6: Oh, an idle question and perhaps irrelevant. Now, if you'll excuse us, Lady Kempton, I should like to have another look at Grey Pasha's stall. Well, Watson, there's Grey Pasha's stall just ahead in the moonlight.
2: Station, Holmes. Why did you ask Lady Kempton whether she smoked?
6: Because I noticed a brown stain on her fingers resembling nicotine.
2: Well, what of it?
6: Merely a detail, perhaps worthless, perhaps significant. And speaking of details, did you notice that Lady Kempton is a slim and athletic woman? And that the rug on her sitting room floor was a bit untidy?
2: What's the floor of her sitting room got to do with all this?
6: I shall know better when I examine the roof.
2: Confound it, Holmes, you are a Chinese riddle tonight. First you speak of a floor, then of a roof. What roof?
6: The roof of Grey Pasha's stall here, Watson. As you see, it's quite accessible to anyone of reasonable agility because of its low pitch to the ground. I propose to climb up there now and give it a thorough examination.
2: Well, Holmes, what the deuce do you expect to find up there on the roof?
6: Patience, Watson, patience.
2: What is it? What'd you find?
6: The boards of the stall roof here are warped apart. I can see down into the stall itself through this aperture.
2: Is that significant, Holmes?
6: It is indeed very significant. Watson, suppose you find a dark lantern somewhere about the premises. I'm quite sure you'll find one at the groom's cottage, if nowhere else.
2: But why, Holmes? For what purpose?
6: I should like to examine the interior of the stall below, and particularly its occupant, Grey Pasha.
2: Grey Pasha there. Easy, boy, easy. Holmes, I don't like the way this beast is acting here in the stall. He's a high-strung animal, you know.
6: Yes, he is indeed, Watson, but try to keep him still while I examine the back of this brute by the light of the lantern
2: here. His back?
6: Yes.
2: Holmes, what do you expect to find there? What?
6: If I'm not wrong, my dear fellow, I...
2: Holmes, what is it?
6: Observe, Watson, note. These tiny scars on Grey Pasha's back, they're quite fresh, and... Watson.
2: Yes?
6: We seem to have a visitor coming through the paddock gate with a lantern.
2: Jove, Holmes, you're right.
6: And it's a visitor Grey Pasha doesn't like. Watson, look out. The beast's going mad.
2: Holmes, he's trying to trample us to death.
6: Back, Watson, back. Shrink against the wall. Stay clear of his hoof while I wave this lantern in his face.
2: Holmes!
6: Quick! He's shying away from the lantern. Out through the door. Back, brute, back.
2: Hurry, Holmes, I've got the door open for you. Quick, Holmes! Oh, thank heaven. Out safely. That was close.
6: Yes. So speaking of getting out, Watson, our visitor is doing the same, running toward the manor in the moonlight.
2: Holmes, who can it be? I can't tell from here.
6: The man who plotted this fiendish and devilish scheme, Watson. Mr. Alex Brand.
2: Brand? And he lied. He was here last night when Moylan...
6: On the contrary, he was in Liverpool last night. I checked by telegraph.
2: Jove, Holmes, and who did Moylan see when...
6: Oh, patience, Watson. I shall explain later. We must get to the manor at once.
2: Why aren't we looking for Brand? What the deuce interests you here in the closet of Lady Kempton's sitting room?
6: Watson, note that the rug is mud-stained. The stains are faint, to be sure, but they lead to this closet. And...
2: What is it, Holmes?
6: Precisely what I expected. A pair of mud-stained hobnail boots. The same boots which left the tracks we saw on the paddock path.
2: Lord Kempton's boots?
6: Exactly. But worn by Lady Kempton last night.
2: Holmes, what the devil...
6: My dear fellow, it's obvious. Lady Kempton wore her husband's boots, planted the footprints, staggered them in a pattern of intoxication. And it was she who drove Grey Pasha berserk so that he trampled Moylan.
2: Yes, but how, Holmes?
6: Think, Watson. The brown stains on her fingers. I have some knowledge of chemistry, and those stains looked suspiciously like those caused by concentrated nitric acid.
2: Nitric acid? You mean she...
6: Exactly. Lady Kempton approached Grey Pasha's stall from the rear, clambered up on the roof in the dead of night while Moylan was asleep. Then she poured concentrated nitric acid on Grey Pasha's back through the aperture in the roof.
2: Sir Holmes, no wonder the horse went mad.
6: Yes, Watson. And after that, she picked up a lantern at the paddock gate, leaving her husband's telltale footprints. Meanwhile, by previous arrangement, Alex Brand was in Liverpool to establish his own innocence. But I believe it was he who plotted this diabolical crime.
4: You're quite right, Mr. Holmes. I did.
2: Holmes, it's Brand. Lady Kempton.
4: Now, don't move either of you. I am noted as a good shot with a pistol. Especially this one. Well, my dear, I'm afraid our little plan went all right.
7: Yes, Alex, but you were so sure Grey Pasha would crush these two when you approached.
4: Well, I must say he did his best.
6: It's obvious, my dear Brand, that it was you whom the brute disliked, not Lord Kempton.
4: Yes, Mr. Holmes. I owned the animal as a colt. He was unruly, and I beat him till he bled. I had hoped that he would take care of you if I visited him personally tonight. But apparently something went wrong.
2: Didn't expect us to get out of the stall. Did you, Brand?
4: No, Dr. Watson, I did not. And that leaves me with some unfinished business before Lady Kempton and I leave. After all, I owe you both something. If you hadn't appeared, my horse Roulette would have won the derby and...
8: Drop that gun, Brand!
6: What, Watson?
2: This is Lord Kempton.
6: Quick, Watson, the gun. Seize the gun.
4: Oh, no, you don't!
6: Watson?
2: Yes, it's all right, Holmes. Shot went wild. I've got the pistol now. You make one more move, Brand, I'll shoot you down.
9: Ellen, I heard everything at the door. So you conspired with this fiend?
7: Yes, you poor, weak fool. If I'd stayed with you, we'd have been penniless. You and your gambling.
9: You're responsible for this, Brand. You were going to take her away from me, eh? I ought to throttle you here where you stand. I ought to choke the breath out of you.
6: A rather unnecessary procedure, my dear Lord Kempton. When it comes to that sort of thing, no one does it more efficiently than the hangman.

0: doctor, Watson, that was an exciting adventure indeed.
1: Yes, Mr. Harris. And although neither Grey Pasha nor Roulette ran in the derby, I managed to pick the winner.
0: Oh.
1: And shall we say, earned an extra month's pension money?
0: Well, good for you, Doctor. And now, Dr. Watson, what adventure will you have for us next week?
1: Next week, Mr. Harris, I shall relate to you the adventure of Dr. Winthrop's notorious carriage. It concerns a bouquet of orchids, a purple vest, and a dismembered corpse lying in an alley by the stage door of an abandoned theater.
2: The makers of Clipper Craft Clothes and more than 1,200 stores from coast to coast have brought you another in the new series of broadcasts featuring the world's most famous detective, Sherlock Holmes. 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Sherlock Holmes is played by John Stanley, Dr. Watson by George Spelman. This week's story was written by Max Ehrlich, with special music by Albert Berman. If you don't know your Clippercraft dealer, write Clippercraft, 200 Fifth Avenue, New York City. Be sure to listen next week to Sherlock Holmes and the adventure of Dr. Winthrop's notorious carriage. This is Cy Harris speaking for Clippercraft Clothes. 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
4: 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And go ahead.
5: Eric Carlson, take 2, 30th Street. I imagine ice melt from the steep mountainside, but over the concrete, leaves wash over the drains and flood the street. I run down each block with abandon. I trust the water more than the sidewalk. The moss is not so slick with this river borne over it. I see the looks of passing cars. The automatics have their pedals pressed and eyes adrift in rain, finding me running for no other reason. I am smiling at the manual drivers, hyper-aware of the weather, caring far more than me. I reach the bottom and catch the traffic light's instruction, the only light today. I stretch against a sign, Old Town, a wood carving of a ship. I look up one block at a time. I make the rain keep coming. I find the top with my eyes cast over the disappeared street above the hill's crest. I hit the street light with an open hand. I listen to the metal resonate as I turn around.

I've heard people say that too much of anything is not good for you, baby. But I don't know about that. As many times as we've loved and we've shared love and made love, it doesn't seem to me like it's enough. It's just not enough, baby.

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Well, it looks like it and it sounds like it. You're wonderful. What a thrill to be here. Thank you so much. You know, we all have our idols. You know, the people who have provided inspiration for us over the years. This next performer is one of mine. As a songwriter and a singer, she's given us some of music's most magical moments. And it was a thrill for me, you know, to have her not only write a song for me on my latest album, but to join me in singing it on the album. It's an even a greater joy to have her here tonight and for us to perform it together live for the very first time.

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0: 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It's Friday, and time for Phil's weekly band rehearsal. William has borrowed Phil's car, and Alice has to drive Phil downtown. As we look in, Alice and Phil are approaching their garage.
2: I don't know why you let Willie take my car anyway, Alice. The guy's always mooching something.
3: Well, it doesn't matter, Phil. I'm driving you down.
2: That's what I'm talking about. I'm not too crazy about the way you handle a car. You ain't too careful, you know.
3: Now, how can you say that? I drove you to rehearsal last week, and I did all right, didn't I?
2: Yeah. You stayed right out in the middle of the street, and you were doing swell until you tried to squeeze between those two streetcars.
3: Oh, that. That car was old anyway. And besides, you managed to sell the car after the accident.
2: Only because I was lucky. I found a guy who wanted a tall, thin Chevrolet.
3: Stop exaggerating. Now get in the car, or we'll be late for rehearsal. Well, get in. What are you waiting for?
2: Don't rush. Don't shove. Got to work up courage first. Stepping into this thing is like taking a cruise in a leaky submarine. The odds are against you.
3: Look, I'm a good driver, and you have nothing to worry about. Now get in.
2: Okay, okay.
3: I know what I'm doing every minute. Now be quiet. Eeny, meeny, miny, moe.
2: What are you doing now?
3: That's the only way I could tell which one of these pedals is the clutch.
2: It's the left one, the one I tied the ribbon on for you. Please, Alice, will you get started?
3: Well, I didn't do so badly, did I, Phil? That was a nice, smooth ride, wasn't it?
2: Yeah. Look, tell me something.

0: Alice, did you drive a tank during the war? Over the way, Fay. The greatest ride on earth. Come inside, everybody. Hurry, hurry. Look, don't ever let that brother of yours have my car again. Why doesn't Willie go back to New York anyway? He's always doing something.
1: Now, stop
0: something.
1: Picking on Willie. Here's the studio. Let's go in.
0: All right, fellas, your maestro's here. Hold it. Hold it. Hold it with a holler. Hold it. Hold it, will you, lady, please? Stop that. Keep out of that, lady. Must be some way I can get rid of this harpist. Miss, will you please keep that Irish piano quiet? I don't want to hear another...
2: Wait a minute, Phil. Don't you yell at Barbara. It ain't polite to yell.
0: Look, Artie, don't tell me not... Barbara? Oh, so it's Barbara now.
2: Yeah. It's nice in a band like her. It's nice having a cultured tomato around.
0: Now, look, will you sit down? Go back and sit down. Now, look, we're doing That's What I Like About the South next Sunday, so let's run it over.
2: Barbara wrote a new arrangement for that. You want to hear it?
0: No, I don't want to hear it. Now, go back and sit down. We're going to do it the way I always do it. Okay, fellas. One, two. Won't you come with me to Alabama? Won't you come? Won't you come, Alabama? Hold that! Hold! No! No! Cut that out! No, lady! Lady! Lady, please! Madam, you're driving me nuts. And when I'm talking to you, get out from behind that harp. You look like you're in for 30 days. What the heck was that?
2: Barbara's arrangement.
0: Barbara, oh, that does it. That's all. Lady, I want you to take that spaghetti stretcher and get out of here. Now, don't stand there. Go, go, go.
3: Mr. Harris.
0: She talks.
3: Mr. Harris, for 5 weeks I have restrained myself in what I believe is an admirable fashion. I've tolerated your crude, tyrannical outbursts as long as I possibly can. However, one more of your vulgar, hysterical tirades, and I shall be obliged to kick you right in the teeth.
0: You only dare say that because you're taller than I am. Look, lady, you know you were signed up by mistake. You agreed to release me from my contract. Why don't you be a nice girl and do it?
3: Because your business manager, Mr. Fay, refused to allow me to go. Mr. Fay persuaded me to stay with an increase in salary.
0: Fabulous Willie, huh? One of these days, I'm going to get mad and break every one of his tiddlywinks. Why doesn't he stick to his bookkeeping?
1: No, don't get excited, Phil. Willie's coming over to the house this afternoon, and I'll talk to him. I'll run along now, and I'll see you back at the house. Goodbye, boys.
4: Bye, Alice.
2: So long, Alice.
5: So long, Artie.
0: Something's got to be done about that, Willie. I know. Now, look, you guys, we got a rehearsal to do, and I want you all to... Fellas, stop crowding around Barbara's harp and get back to your seat. I ain't gonna have no dame erupting my organization.
6: Hi, Curly.
0: And furthermore, I want to tell you all that I'm not... Well, Mr. Remley has arrived. Only an hour late, but he's here.
6: Yeah?
0: I appreciate your thoughtfulness, Mr. Remley, in showing up at all.
6: Oh, that's all right, Curly. Anytime I can do anything...
0: You better keep quiet. That's what you better do. You hold up a whole rehearsal, cost me a lot of money, inconvenience the guys, and you don't even give an excuse. What happened?
6: I came in late.
0: I know you came in late, but why did you come in late? Why?
6: Because I didn't get here in time. Sometimes you ask the silliest questions, Curly.
0: Look, Remley, I'm sick and tired of you coming in late for rehearsals, and I'm not going to stand for it. What are you hiding behind your back? What do you got in your hand?
6: Present.
0: Oh, trying to get on the good side of me, huh? What do you got, Frankie? A pipe? Shirt? Keychain? Well, what do you got?
6: Delphiniums?
0: Oh, candy, huh?
6: These are flowers.
0: Flowers for me? Oh, gee, Frankie. Oh, flowers. Nobody's brought me flowers since Alice took me out on our first date. Why'd you bring flowers?
6: Because Barbara likes them. They're for her.
0: Oh, no, no, Remley, not you. Not, look, you, I...
6: What?
0: I'm going to talk to you later. Now go sit down. I've got to go over my number. We'll be right back.

tight tonight. There'll be no bobtail flushes make me bite. He said, when I gets in this in my hands, won't be a peach. He played him tight and lost his pile, and Bill got peevish after a while, so he rose, looked all around, and made this speech. Y'all see this brand new razor? Said I had it sharpened just today. Now I'm coming in with my rules that I want you to follow when you play. Boy, keep your hands up on the table while you're dealing, please. Don't be slipping the maces down there in between your knees. Don't be making them signs like you're trying to tip off your hand, just talking American, boy. American, so's I can understand. And don't be getting them off the bottom because, ooh, that's rough. Take five, five, then stop. That's enough. Now, when you put the bet up the reds and blues, I don't like it when you're shy. Then if you get busted, go get something. I'm gonna be here by and by. Pass them pasteboards, let me shuffle every time before you deal. Anything goes wrong, I want to see. I mean, you ain't gonna just keep playing that game according to Mr. Hoyley. You gonna play this game according to me.

said, loud, it's an awful shame. Said, someone's cheating in this year game. Said, cause it ain't no dude for me to name the guy. So I refrain from mentioning the party's name. If I catch him cheating just once again, I'm gonna take this fist and close that other eye. Now, do you see this brand new razor? I had it sharpened just today. I'm coming in with my rules that you must follow when you play egghead. Keep your bony hands up there while you're giving them out, please. Don't be slipping them wildies down there in between your knees. Don't be making them funny signs because you're still trying to tip off your hand. You better talk in American big A-A-A so's I can understand. And stop getting them off the bottom. I'm trying to tell you it's rough. This is the Army game. 5-5, halt. That's enough. Now, when you bet, put up the reds and blues. I don't like it when you're shy. Then if you run out of gas, go get pumped up. I'm gonna be here by and by. Pass them pasteboards, let me ripple. Every time before you deals. Anything goes wrong, I'd love to see. I keep telling you, you ain't gonna play the game now, according to that Mr. Hoyley. You gonna play this game according to me. Now, Henry, if you'll break the seal on that new deck of bicycles, we'll get on from here. Yeah. Yeah.

0: How'd that sound, Frankie?
1: Your vibrato was a little strange. What's bothering you, anyway?
0: What's bothering me? Willie's bothering me. What's always bothering me? Willie. The guy's doing all... He's doing everything he can to make my life miserable. I never want to see him again. Frankie, do me a favor. Give me an idea. How can I get rid of Willie permanently?
1: Get rid of him permanently?
0: That's right.
1: Curly, it's not nice to have thoughts like that. Besides, Willie's all right. He never tries to hurt anybody.
0: Oh, no? I got news for you, kid. For 2 months, he's been after Alice to get you off the show.
1: Get me off?
0: That's right, you off.
1: How about dipping him in cement and dropping him in the river?
0: I didn't mean to dip them in cement or anything that it's... How many bags would we need? We could take them down at... Nah, Frankie, don't get gruesome.
1: You can't blame me when a guy's trying to do me out of my job.
0: Ain't nobody gonna do you out of a job with me. I need you on this show. Don't worry about it. In fact, in this coming Sunday script, you've got most of the comedy lines. You'll be the funniest one on the show this week.
1: This week, he said. You know, Curly, you're the star of this show, but it must burn you up on Sunday when I get all the laughs.
0: Yeah. But the fire's put out on Monday when I get all the money. But, Frankie, I want you to know one thing. Just because I'm nice to you, don't think that you can...
2: Oh, there you are, Mr. Harris.
0: Here comes Mr. Stevens.
1: Who's he?
0: He's the sponsor's representative. Now, be nice to him.
1: All right, I'll be nice to him. Just because he's the sponsor's representative, I got to cater to
2: him. I'm glad to see you're still here.
0: Oh, how do you do, Mr. Stevenson? I'm glad to see you. Look, Mr. Stevenson, this is Mr. Remley.
2: Well, how do you do, Mr. Remley?
3: Good health to all from Rexall.
1: Being nice enough?
0: Don't overdo it. What's on your mind, Mr. Stevenson?
2: Well, I just dropped by with the commercials for this Sunday's show.
0: Oh, goody. Yum, yum. We were afraid we weren't going to get them.
2: They're a little longer than usual, Mr. Harris. I hope you can get all the commercial in.
1: Don't plan on it.
2: What was that?
1: Well, you see, I'm going to have most of the comedy lines in next Sunday's show, and I'll get a lot of laughs, so we may not have time for the commercial at all.
2: That is ridiculous, Mr. Remley. What is a radio program without a commercial?
1: Let's try it and see.
2: Why?
0: Will you keep quiet? This man is from the checks every week, the cow that makes with the moo. Mm. Now, quiet. Of course, certainly. We're going to have the commercials, Mr. Stevenson.
1: Okay, we'll try it.
2: I think you'll find the commercials exceptionally interesting this week.
1: I hope so. What are you going to talk about?
2: Rexall.
1: Again? You did that last week. The week before. What's the matter with you guys? You got a one-track mind?
2: Mr. Harris, you don't mind doing our commercials, do you?
0: Mr. Stevenson. Perish the thought. I listen to him every week, and I know him by heart. I know you can depend on any product that bears the name Rexall. There are over 10,000 independent Rexall drugstores, and you can recognize a Rexall store just like that by their famous pink and purple sign.
2: Mr. Harris. The colors of the Rexall sign are orange and blue.
0: Well, stupid old me. Orange and blue? Oh, beautiful color scheme, isn't it, Frankie?
1: I like pink and purple.
0: Quiet. I'm sorry I forgot the colors, Mr. Stevenson, but I promise you that it'll never happen again.
2: Well, I hope not.
0: Oh, it won't, and to make sure, I'm going home and dye my kids one orange and one blue.
1: I think he'd do it, too.
2: Well, thank you for your cooperation, Mr. Harris. Now, if you'll excuse me, I have to run along.
0: Oh, wait a minute, Mr. Stevenson. Why don't you stick around and then you come home to dinner with me?
2: Well, thanks, but I'm too busy. You see, I'm looking for a man to head the bookkeeping department in our Canadian store in Vancouver. You wouldn't happen to know of a capable man, would you, Mr. Harris?
0: No, I wouldn't know nothing about no Kate. Bookkeeper?
1: Descent to Vancouver, Canada?
0: 2,000 miles away?
4: William!
2: You know somebody?
0: Know somebody? Deed I do. Deed I do. My brother-in-law, Mr. Fay.
2: Oh, yes, I've met Mr. Fay. Yes, he seems like a very competent man. Does he have a good business head?
0: Two of them.
1: One pink and one purple.
0: Mr. Stevenson, may I tell you that Willie's been handling Alice's money for years? I guarantee inside of 6 months he'll have Rexall almost as rich as Alice.
2: Well, why don't you send him over to see me this afternoon, Mr. Harris? He might be just the man I'm looking for. Good day.
0: Goodbye.
1: Hey, we're shipping Willie off to Canada.
0: Yeah, what a wonderful way to get rid of somebody that's always getting in your hair. Hey, Mr. Stevenson.
2: Yes?
0: Can you use a tall, thin harp player up there, too?
1: Wait a minute, Curly. Don't try to Shanghai Barbara.
0: All right. Never mind, Mr. Stevenson. Come on, Frankie. Let's go home and talk Willie into taking this Vancouver job. Remember, don't tell Alice where it is. Yeah. She'll know we're trying to get rid of him and queer the whole thing.
1: All right.
0: Getting Willie off to Vancouver.
1: Canada.
0: Vancouver. Hey, look.
1: What?
0: Let's go home and be very nice to Willie. Remember, very nice.
5: William, from now on, don't do or say anything to antagonize Phil.
6: I'm merely trying to help him.
5: Now, please, please. Please, please. When Phil comes home, do me one favor. Don't greet him the way you always do. That burns him up more than anything else.
6: You mean I shouldn't say, good morning, Philip?
0: Good morning, William.
6: Oh, Philip, I didn't hear you come in.
5: Now, Phil, control yourself. Well, he wasn't saying that to you. He didn't mean to. Oh, hello, Frankie.
7: Good morning, Alice.
0: And why shouldn't Willie say that to me? My day isn't complete until I've heard it. I'd give anything to hear it just once more.
7: Good morning.
0: Not you. Alice, did you ever stop to realize, did you ever just realize how lucky you are to have a brother like this?
5: You think I'm lucky to... Phil Harris, have you been...
0: Not a drop. First time, I just realized how wrong I've been about Willie.
5: You mean you like him?
0: Like him? I think he's just ginger peachy. Willie, sit down. I got something to tell you. Now, look, take my favorite chair over there.
6: But, Philip, you always get angry when I...
0: Now, don't argue, Willie. Come with me. Come right over here and make yourself just as
6: Philip,
0: comfy.
6: Philip, put me down.
5: What are you and Frankie up to this time?
0: That's gratitude. What are you up to? What are you up to? That's gratitude for you. After I go out of my way to get Willie a wonderful job with Rexall.
5: Are you serious?
0: Certainly I'm serious. All he's got to do is to go down and see Mr. Stevenson, sign up, and he's all set.
5: Oh, Willie, isn't it wonderful? You've always wanted to work for them, and now it's come true. Oh, Willie, I'm so happy for you.
6: Alice, put me down! I wish you people wouldn't get so exuberant.
0: Hey, Willie, stop all of that, and you'd better run downtown and see Mr. Stevenson right away.
6: Oh,
0: now hurry up.
6: Thank you, Philip. I'll go down right now. I'll return here and let you know as soon as I've talked to Mr. Stevenson.
5: Phil, I don't know why you're doing this, but I think it's sweet of you, and I appreciate it.
0: Oh, it was nothing.
5: No, just the same. You've made me very happy.

0: Well, Curly, Willie's been gone over 2 hours. Must have the job by now.
1: Yeah, just think in no time, little Willie will be 2,000 beautiful miles away.
0: Oh.
1: I hope he gets a job. If anything happened
2: Phillip!
1: To keep...
2: Phillip, I'm back. Where are you?
1: It's him. Hey, we're in here, Willie.
3: Oh, Phillip Franklin, guess what? I got the job.
0: Congratulations, Mr. Harris.
1: Elementary, my dear Remley.
3: Philip, I want to thank you for what you've
1: done. Haven't got time, Willie. Look, I'll go home with you and help you pack your bag.
3: But, Philip,
1: Frankie, you go down and get him a train ticket and... Wait a minute, the train ain't fast enough. We'll send him by plane.
0: Let's shoot him out of a cannon.
3: Philip, will you please listen?
4: Wait
3: a minute.
4: William, did I hear you say you got the job?
1: Oh, here it comes.
3: Yes, I got it, Alice. Mr. Stevenson was wonderful. He had an opening in Vancouver.
4: Where?
3: Vancouver.
4: Vancouver?
1: Vancouver?
0: Van Johnson? Thought I'd break up the monotony.
4: Just a moment. I'm beginning to see the light. Willie, do you mean they're sending you to Vancouver, B.C.? British Columbia?
1: Of course not, honey. The job is in Vancouver, B.C. Beside Cucamonga.
4: Bill, you ought to be ashamed of yourself railroading William to Canada.
3: Oh, Rexall isn't sending me to Canada.
1: They're not sending you to Canada.
3: Oh, no, Philip. No, due to your excellent recommendation, they're sending their local man to Vancouver, and I'm taking his place in the Los Angeles office.
1: I feel faint. I feel faint.
3: Yeah, when Mr. Stevenson found out I was your business manager, Philip, he arranged it so I could handle both jobs. He didn't think it was fair to take me away from you. Mm-hmm.
4: Oh, Bill, you're terrific. Because of you, Willie will still be with us. I think it's wonderful.
3: I think it's grand.
1: I think I'll kill myself.

0: Bill and Alice will be back in a minute. Now, listen to an important question.
1: Because you're a family druggist, and because I'm the mother of a family, I'd like to know why you recommend Rexall drug products.
2: To answer that, ma'am, I'd like to tell you a little story. Some years back, if the world's physicians and surgeons ran want ads for the thing they need, you might have seen one that read something like this. Wanted, a new adhesive formula, medicated to lessen dangerous and painful skin irritation, but still having all the stick-to-itiveness of regular adhesive tape. Now, there wasn't such an ad, of course, but there was such a problem. And Rexall's men of science cooperated with some of the country's leading doctors in tackling it. Today, ma'am, at every store with the orange and blue Rexall sign in the window, you can buy Rexall Pro-Cap adhesive plaster. Yes, years of careful and thorough research in Rexall's big laboratories have given to the public a tape that not only sticks better and stays put longer, but is less irritating than ordinary adhesive plaster. Now, that's just one example, but we family druggists know that every one of the 2,000 or more drug products made by the Rexall Drug Company get that same kind of patient, accurate research and testing.
1: And that's why you recommend them to your customers.
2: Yes, ma'am. You see, we Rexall druggists know you can depend on any drug product that bears the name Rexall.
0: Good health to all from Rexall.

0: Well, Frankie.
1: Yeah?
0: Thought we had a surefire scheme, but we certainly messed it up, didn't we?
1: We? We? What do you mean, we? Don't be so plural. This happens to be one thing I didn't get you into. The fact that Willie's still with us is all your fault. Well, what are you going to do now?
0: Well, there's only one thing I can do. Frankie.
1: Yeah?
0: How much cement did you said we'd need?
1: Oh, wait a minute, Curly. You said yourself that was too gruesome for Willie.
0: It ain't for Willie. This one's for me.
2: This program was produced and directed by Paul Phillips. Included in today's cast were Sally Creighton, John Beale, and Ollie O'Toole. The part of Frankie Remley was played by Elliot Lewis. Alice Faye appeared through the courtesy of 20th Century Fox. This is Bill Foreman wishing good health to all from Rexall. Sunday is Fun Day on NBC. 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
4: 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And go ahead.
5: Eric Carlson, take two. 30th Street. I imagine ice melt from the steep mountainside, but over the concrete, leaves wash over the drains and flood the street. I run down each block with abandon. I trust the water more than the sidewalk. The moss is not so slick with this river born over it. I see the looks of passing cars. The automatics have their pedals pressed and eyes adrift in rain, finding me running for no other reason. I am smiling at the manual drivers, hyper-aware of the weather, caring far more than me. I reach the bottom and catch the traffic light's instruction, the only light today. I stretch against a sign, Old Town, a wood carving of a ship. I look up one block at a time. I make the rain keep coming. I find the top with my eyes cast over the disappeared street above the hill's crest. I hit the street light with an open hand. I listen to the metal resonate as I turn around.

Epilogue. 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

0: New York, this is Democracy Now!
1: Following U.S. attacks on areas in southern Iran early today, the Islamic Revolutionary Guard Corps said it had destroyed fuel storage tanks, Patriot air defense systems, and FPS systems at U.S. bases in Kuwait.
0: Iran and the United States continue trading strikes as tensions rise over control of the Strait of Hormuz. Iran says the strait is closed to traffic. President Trump has declared the ceasefire over. And Republican Senator Lindsey Graham of South Carolina dies at the age of 71. We'll speak with Jeremy Scahill of Dropsite News. Then armed Israeli settlers carrying U.S.-made M4 rifles detained Democratic Congress member Rohana in the occupied West Bank on Wednesday as he was visiting a Palestinian village destroyed by settlers.
2: They detain us. They block off the road. And then they call the IDF, and the IDF is on their side, not on the side of the Americans.
0: We'll be joined by the renowned Palestinian-American historian Rashid Khalidi on the occupied West Bank, as well as U.S. plans for a new embassy complex in Jerusalem. All that and more coming up. Welcome to Democracy Now!, democracynow.org, The War and Peace Report. I'm Amy Goodman. The United States is continuing to bombard Iran amidst an intensifying standoff over the Strait of Hormuz. On Sunday, U.S. Central Command said the U.S. had struck 140 targets in Iran. In retaliation, Iran's Revolutionary Guard said they had targeted U.S. military facilities in Bahrain, Qatar, Kuwait, Oman, and Jordan. The escalating attacks come after Iran announced the closure of the Strait of Hormuz and President Trump declared the ceasefire was over. On Sunday, UN Secretary General Antonio Guterres said he was, quote, deeply concerned by the serious escalation, unquote. He urged Iran and the United States to, quote, urgently resume negotiations and to address outstanding issues through diplomacy. We'll have more on Iran after headlines with Dropsite News Jeremy Scahill. In the occupied West Bank, armed Israeli settlers have carried out a number of attacks in recent days, targeting local Palestinians as well as foreign journalists and even a U.S. Congress member. On Wednesday, armed settlers carrying U.S.-made M4 rifles surrounded a van carrying Democratic Congressmember Rohana, who was visiting a Palestinian village destroyed by settlers. Khanna said his delegation was blocked for about 90 minutes.
2: I'm certainly probably the first American politician who's been detained by the IDF and Israeli settlers. I mean, we were at a village that Israeli settlers had destroyed. They had destroyed the school. They had destroyed that village, and we were just looking at it. And these hoodlums come in with machine guns, an M4, an American-made machine gun, and they detain us. They block off the road. And then they call the IDF, and the IDF is on their side, not on the side of the Americans.
0: We'll speak with Rohana on Democracy Now! On Tuesday. In a separate incident Saturday, Israeli settlers armed with clubs, rocks, and a knife attacked a group of journalists, including CNN's Jeremy Diamond. One of the journalists posted video of the attack on Instagram.
3: Go, drop. No, no, no. Right.
4: Move!
3: No.
4: Move!
0: Israel reportedly arrested four individuals in the attack on the journalists. The incident occurred at the same location where a mob of settlers beat U.S. citizen 20-year-old Saif Musalet to death exactly a year ago. To date, no one has been arrested for the death of Musalet. Republican Senator Lindsey Graham of South Carolina has died at the age of 71 after what his office called a, quote, brief.

0: brief and sudden illness, unquote. For decades, Graham had been one of the most vocal supporters of war in Washington. Graham died just after returning from a visit to Ukraine, where he met with the Ukrainian President Volodymyr Zelensky. During the trip, Graham pushed for increased U.S. military support for Ukraine.
1: We have a magic moment in time here. In the coming months, if we do this right, increase Ukraine's lethality, get people to help us with Putin rather than propping him up, we can end this war.
0: Lindsey Graham was a leading backer of the U.S.-Israeli war on Iran, as well as a vocal supporter of the 2003 U.S. invasion of Iraq. He also pushed for a permanent occupation of Afghanistan and once called for a preemptive attack on North Korea. After Israel was accused of committing genocide in Gaza, Graham told the head of the International Criminal Court, quote, "This court is for Africa and thugs like Putin. It is not for democracies like Israel and the United States," unquote. Graham became a close ally of President Trump, but during his unsuccessful failed presidential run in 2016, Graham had this to say about Donald Trump.
2: He's a race-baiting, xenophobic, religious bigot. He doesn't represent my party. He doesn't represent the values that the men and women who wear the uniform are fighting for. And you know how you make America great again? Tell Donald Trump to go to hell.
0: South Carolina's Republican governor will now pick a replacement to serve out the rest of Senator Graham's term, which ends in January. Republicans will hold a special primary in August to pick a candidate to run in November. In other news from the Senate, Kentucky Republican Mitch McConnell has finally revealed details about why he's been hospitalized for the past month. In a statement, the 84-year-old McConnell said he fell on June 14th at home and became, quote, briefly unconscious. He later developed what he described as a mild case of pneumonia. McConnell also released a photograph from his hospital bed with his wife, Elaine Chao. McConnell's planning to retire at the end of his current term in January. With McConnell's absence and the death of Lindsey Graham, the Republicans have just 51 votes in the Senate for now. The Justice Department has subpoenaed four journalists at the New York Times after they reported President Trump's new Air Force One lacked key security features, including advanced anti-missile capabilities. The Boeing aircraft had been donated to Trump by Qatar and then refurbished. Trump flew on the plane last week to the NATO summit in Turkey, but then took the old Air Force One home due to security concerns. The Times reported subpoenas were issued to the reporters Julian Barnes, Eric Lipton, who just won Pulitzer Prize, Tyler Pager, and Eric Schmidt. The subpoenas were issued by Jay Clayton, the U.S. attorney in Manhattan, who was recently nominated by Trump to serve as director of national intelligence. Clayton's confirmation hearing is set for Wednesday. A lawyer for the New York Times said, quote, "This brazen act should be seen as nothing more than an attempt to prevent the public from knowing what is happening in their country by intimidating journalists from doing their jobs," unquote. The Committee to Protect Journalists head, Jody Ginsburg, said, quote, "The subpoenas are an extraordinary escalation in President Trump's efforts to threaten and intimidate independent news organizations and have a chilling effect on the work of journalists across the country," unquote. The New York Times has revealed U.S. Secretary of State Marco Rubio has become the de facto viceroy of Venezuela, effectively controlling Venezuela's finances, the distribution of its natural resources, and its government. Rubio's informal role began after U.S. forces attacked Venezuela in January and abducted the Venezuelan president, Nicolas Maduro, and his wife, Celia Flores. Maduro's former vice president, Delcy Rodriguez, has since served as Venezuela's acting president. But the Times reports Rubio has essentially been running Venezuela from afar, even controlling Rodriguez's public appearances and statements, as well as her governmental appointments. The Times likened Rubio's role to that of Paul Bremer, who was installed by George W. Bush to run Iraq after the 2003 U.S. invasion. In Europe, a group of scientists warned extreme heat led to 10,000 excess deaths in the last month. Germany recorded nearly 100 deaths by drowning. Over the weekend, wildfires raged in Spain, killing at least 12 people. It's one of the deadliest wildfires in the country's history. In Greece, authorities have urged residents in Greece's second largest city, Thessaloniki, to stay indoors and secure their windows and doors because of toxic smoke caused by a recycling plant engulfed by a wildfire. Meanwhile, in France, hundreds of firefighters are battling a wildfire south of Paris. A Trump-appointed federal judge has approved a request by the Justice Department to dismiss seditious conspiracy charges against five members of the far-right group, the Proud Boys, in connection with the January 6th insurrection. In his order, Judge Timothy Kelly said he did not agree with President Trump granting clemency to the rioters, but that he had no choice but to comply. After taking office, President Trump pardoned all of the nearly 1,600 rioters for taking part in the attack on the Capitol, which injured more than 100 police officers. Protests are continuing in Houston, Texas, after an ICE agent fatally shot Lorenzo Salgado Araujo, a 52-year-old Mexican father who'd lived in the United States for decades. He was shot after being stopped while driving to a construction site with three other men who were detained. Houston Police Chief Diaz is expected to meet with the FBI on Tuesday in an attempt to access evidence gathered by federal investigators. On Friday, the family of Lorenzo Salgado Araujo and lawmakers gathered to call for an independent investigation after eyewitnesses disputed claims made by ICE agents. Hugo Baldera Ibarra is a lawyer for the family.
3: After speaking with these men, I have no doubt that what they're saying is the truth. I know that these agents, the agency is going to try to cover it up. This is not the first time that it happens. This has become a pattern where ICE agents claim that they use their vehicle as a deadly weapon, that they tried to run over the agents and the agents shot in self-defense. But all three of my clients reiterated that at no point was there ever an agent standing in front of the vehicle, nor was an agent ever placed in the line of danger. That is simply false, and I believe my clients are telling the truth.
0: We'll have more on this story later in the week. There have been protests of hundreds of people over the weekend in Houston. The Justice Department's investigating Yale's admissions practices for its medical school, law school, and undergraduate college. Now, Yale Law School's dean, Christina Rodriguez, and several other law school faculty members are urging Yale's leadership not to settle with the Trump administration, saying it would be damaging to the rule of law and would compromise Yale University's reputation. According to the Yale Daily News, the university's first settlement offer was rejected by the Trump administration. Yale has since offered a second proposal. Democratic Senator Richard Blumenthal of Connecticut said, quote, "As I've told top Yale officials, Trump's word means nothing. An agreement with these corrupt bullies is only an invitation to more law-breaking abuse," Senator Blumenthal said. In election news, a federal judge in Atlanta has rejected the Justice Department's subpoena seeking the names of election workers in Fulton County, Georgia, from the 2020 election. Judge William Ray wrote in his order, quote, "Such a large disclosure of information threatens to chill participation in future elections, which will surely impact Fulton County," unquote. President Trump continues to repeat the false claim he won the state of Georgia in the 2020 election, accusing Fulton County officials of so-called ballot fraud. It comes as President Trump is pushing Congress to pass the Save America Act, which would require proof of citizenship to register to vote and identification at the polls. Meanwhile, in Texas, the state's attorney general, Ken Paxton, has reportedly listed an address where he did not reside while voting in several elections during the last 2 years. This comes as Paxton has warned voters about misrepresenting their residence on election records. The president of PEN America, the novelist Dinah Mengistu, has resigned from his position in part because of an article published by the organization about Israeli and Jewish writers denouncing cultural boycotts. Mengistu said in an interview with the New York Times he didn't agree with the publication of the article because it could cast the Boycott, Divestment, and Sanctions, BDS movement, as discrimination instead of protected political speech. Mengistu said, quote, "We have the responsibility to be conscious and aware of how our work can impact and influence those debates, and especially if that means producing work that might actually restrict or limit or suppress what is constitutionally protected speech," unquote. In the email to the New York Times, PEN America said, quote, "PEN America has long opposed cultural and academic boycotts, but we have always drawn a clear line between disagreeing with a tactic and defending the right to use it," unquote. And civil rights leaders are backing an independent investigation into the mysterious death of Nolan Wells, an 18-year-old Black college athlete whose body was found last week on a barrier island in Mississippi. Wells had taken a boat to the island with a group of white friends to celebrate the July 4th holiday. The friends say Wells chose to stay on the island when they returned home. Authorities say Wells may have accidentally drowned, but his family has questioned the official story, in part because Wells' cell phone was found not with his body, but in the possession of one of his friends who returned home. Wells' mother spoke at a news conference Friday.
4: Nolan is the kindest soul. He never met a stranger. He loved everybody. He didn't care if you were Black, white, purple, green, looked like a marshmallow. Like, he just wanted everyone to be in peace with one another. He loved life, and God gave him this big heart, which always scared us. Me and his dad had conversations with him all the time, not just about the importance of understanding our history as Black people, but also the importance of how you have to move in certain spaces.
0: The family of Nolan Wells is being represented by civil rights attorney Ben Crump, who also spoke at Friday's news conference.
5: It is because the family has distrust of the Mississippi law enforcement officials giving them a fair investigation where their Black son ended up dead after going out on a boat with three young white men. The history of Mississippi is something that they don't just read about in books, but it's a lived experience for many Black Americans.
0: And those are some of the headlines. This is Democracy Now!, democracynow.org, The War and Peace Report. When we come back, the United States is continuing to bombard Iran amidst an intensifying standoff over the Strait of Hormuz. We'll speak with Dropsite News co-founder Jeremy Scahill. Stay with us.

0: Old Phone Died by Downhill Strugglers. This is Democracy Now!, democracynow.org, The War and Peace Report. I'm Amy Goodman. The United States is continuing to bombard Iran amidst an intensifying standoff over the Strait of Hormuz. On Sunday, U.S. Central Command said the U.S. had struck 140 targets in Iran. In retaliation, Iran's Revolutionary Guard said they had targeted U.S. military facilities in Bahrain and Kuwait, destroyed radar systems in Oman, and hit fuel tanks and ammunition depots at Prince Hassan Air Base in Jordan. The escalating attacks come after Iran announced the closure of the Strait of Hormuz and President Trump declared the ceasefire over. On Monday, Iran's foreign minister said the United States had violated various parts of the MOU, the Memorandum of Understanding, since the ceasefire began, including regarding control of the Strait of Hormuz.
1: Under Article 5 of the Memorandum of Understanding, our effort was to work with Oman to establish a mechanism to ensure the safe passage of ships through the Strait of Hormuz. Unfortunately, this did not materialize because of overt and covert U.S. pressure on Oman.
0: Meanwhile, the United States is claiming Iran had violated the MOU. This is the U.S. ambassador to NATO, Matthew Whitaker, on Fox News Sunday.
2: Commercial shipping can't be terrorized in the Strait of Hormuz. And obviously, the memorandum of understanding between the parties was always performance-based, and that President Trump, if shipping is attacked or if the Iranians want to act belligerent, then he will respond with overwhelming force.
0: For more, we're joined by investigative journalist Jeremy Scahill, co-founder of Dropsite News. He's been closely following the negotiations. Thanks so much for joining us again, Jeremy. As the U.S. hits missile and defense systems and paramilitary revolutionary guard boats in a new round of attacks, and Iran retaliates by hitting, quote, additional enemy bases in the region, is this an escalation?
3: No, without question, it's an escalation. In fact, Donald Trump, quite bluntly, multiple times over the past few days, said that the ceasefire is over. He also implied that the memorandum of understanding that was signed between the United States and Iran was effectively dead in the water. But then he backtracked from that and falsely claimed that the Iranians were, again, begging him to talk. This has been a recurring narrative where Trump, for reasons that have to do with market manipulation or wishful thinking, promotes to the public the idea that the Iranians are somehow just sitting in Tehran begging Donald Trump to come back to the table, when reality paints a very different picture. Let's back up and summarize what's happened here. On February 28th, based on a combination of tainted Israeli intelligence, wishful thinking, imperial hubris, and a belief that the United States can use its military to achieve any objective around the world, Donald Trump, for the first time since the Islamic Revolution in 1979, stood as the American president that openly vowed to wage a war of regime change against Iran using military means. The Iranian government had said for months leading up to that February 28th initiation of this war that it was not going to just calibrate its response and engage in back-channel communications with the United States when it decided to attack U.S. military sites in the region. Because prior to this February 28th war, Iran had tried to have its responses to the U.S. and Israeli attacking it be proportionate and aimed at not spurring or sparking a bigger war. This time they said they weren't going to do that. And for weeks on end, the Iranians fought back not one, but two nuclear powers. Pete Hegseth and other American officials, including Donald Trump, were every day proclaiming that the Iranian ballistic missile capability had been overwhelmingly wiped out, that its drone capability had been overwhelmingly wiped out, that the Iranians were begging Donald Trump to make a deal. And all of that was just one massive lie. And so what happened is that Donald Trump was facing a very severe crisis with his quagmire. And what he did is engage in a memorandum of understanding that quite overwhelmingly favored the Iranian position. And I think what we witnessed here was that Trump did this because he felt like, we'll let the Iranians think they're getting away with it, but we have no intention of actually abiding by the terms of this memorandum of understanding. That's why you immediately saw the United States try to open a parallel track in Lebanon. Lebanon was supposed to be party to this agreement that the United States signed, and instead, what the U.S. and Israel have tried to do is to co-opt the Lebanese government to have its armed forces serve as an Israeli U.S. directed and backed counterterrorism, quote unquote, force that is responsible for dismantling and disarming Hezbollah. And in fact, that framework that they thrust upon the Lebanese government allows the Israelis to remain indefinitely in southern Lebanon. The other aspect of this, Amy, is the situation in the Strait of Hormuz. There is no question, objectively speaking, that it's the United States that's been violating the terms of this agreement. It is quite explicit that Iran is supposed to have managing authority of the Strait of Hormuz, that it had deferred imposing any kind of fees for a 60-day period, and that a long-term solution was going to be the result of bilateral negotiations between the Islamic Republic of Iran and the Sultanate of Oman, the two literal states in the Strait of Hormuz. And what Donald Trump and the United States tried to do was say, well, we're going to now cut a side deal with Oman, and we're going to open this other corridor. And yeah, the Iranians can be in charge of this small slice of the Strait of Hormuz that happens to be just off their coast, but we're actually going to have unrestricted access that completely obviates or eliminates any kind of Iranian management. And the Iranians have made clear that they're not going to accept this. And so the broader narrative is somehow that Iran wakes up one day and decides to just start attacking vessels in the Strait of Hormuz. From the Iranian perspective, the United States is in systematic violation of multiple terms of the Memorandum of Understanding. You know, I spoke over the weekend to a senior Iranian official who said that what the United States and the Trump administration did over the past few days was to engage in a psychological operation using prominent media organizations in the United States, specifically Axios and CBS. The stories that were pushed by the White House was that Iranian officials had somehow come to Trump and confessed to him that these strikes on these vessels in the Strait of Hormuz were the result of a rogue faction of the IRGC, and that it doesn't represent the policy of Iran, and that the Iranians plan to make some announcement with the Omanis that they're going to allow an opening of an alternative corridor that's not going to be under Iranian control. And the Iranians told me, and these are Iranian officials that are directly involved with these negotiations, that all of this was just a concoction of the United States. And then, in fact, the Omani government, which, by the way, Trump threatened to wipe the state of Oman off the map not that many weeks ago, that Oman has enormous pressure being put on it by the United States. And so, you know, Iran typically has good relations with Oman, but I think it's notable that in the response, the retaliatory strikes that Iran launched over the past couple of days against U.S. military bases in Kuwait, in Bahrain, in Jordan, they also struck targets inside of Oman. Now, you know, the Pentagon is often very secretive throughout Democratic and Republican administrations. But what we've seen under the Trump administration is that U.S. CENTCOM, Central Command, and the Pentagon at large have concealed the impact of Iranian strikes, in some cases entirely. We don't know the facts to this day of certain things that happened in the first days of this war in terms of U.S. damages taken in the region, but also slow walking any public revelations. The Iranians are claiming that they struck a number of key strategic drone facilities and missile launch sites in the Persian Gulf. And so in summary, what I would say is that Trump, I think, has dramatically underestimated the Iranians from the very beginning. He's engaged in imperial hubris, wishful thinking. He certainly is announcing that this ceasefire is blown up. But the reality at the end of the day is that Iran is not going to capitulate. Trump is used to his bullying tactics working on a domestic political level, certainly within the Republican Party, but also on a global level in other deals that he's pushed through. He engages in blackmail, bribery, coaxing, and lying, and most of all, threats of force to try to achieve his agenda. Look what he's done with NATO countries. So the Iranians are really the first major power that has stood up to Trump and said two things. We're not going to give you some kind of fake victory narrative just so, you know, all this stuff that goes on behind the scenes is they say to the Iranians, and I get this from Iranian sources, just give Trump this, you know, just toss him this chip and everything is going to be okay. And the Iranians are saying, no, we're not going to do that. Quite to the contrary, the Iranians have shown that they are willing to face the prospect of Trump re-escalating this to a dramatic degree because they believe that they won this war on a tactical level and that they don't need to concede anything to Donald Trump.
0: This is the U.S. ambassador to NATO, Matthew Whitaker, telling CNN's Jake Tapper on Sunday that President Trump's a peacemaker and Iran is controlled by a bunch of crazy people.
2: Jake, and he wants a deal with Iran. He wants to make sure that they never have a nuclear weapon, that they join the world as a contributor and a normalized country. But right now, it's, as President Trump has said, and Marco Rubio has also stated, this country is controlled by a bunch of crazy people. And ultimately, they're going to have to understand the United States is very serious about this and will continue to be clear-eyed on the threats.
0: So that's U.S. Ambassador NATO Matthew Whitaker, Jeremy.
3: Well, as I've talked about on this program before, the Iranians some weeks ago started enlisting the services of senior psychologists to help them, help the Iranian negotiators in their communications to Donald Trump, because they think that he is clinically mentally ill, that they're dealing with a sociopathic, erratic individual. And I think just objectively, anyone who witnesses the public conduct of Donald Trump and then compares it to the quite, whatever you think about the Islamic Republic of Iran's politics, its internal policies, you can't argue that it's not a set of rational actors with institutions that operate in a quite predictable manner. The Iranians have a track record during this war of saying what they mean and then doing what they've said. Donald Trump is all over the map. He has multiple times threatened to bomb a multi-millennia-old civilization. He threatened to wipe out an American ally, Oman, the premier multi-decade mediator between the United States and Iran on the nuclear issue. Donald Trump is functioning as a toddler throwing a tantrum, and then some incredibly dangerous warmonger in the world where he's raising the specter of wiping out entire civilizations, of bombing the clearly identified civilian infrastructure of countries. So I would say at the end of the day, what I think kind of captures the essence of this is when we've had negotiations between the United States and Iran, the Iranians have showed up with a team of people, most of whom have PhDs and are subject area experts. Donald Trump, with the exception of J.D. Vance, sends people that overwhelmingly are showing up with last week's golf scores and their investment portfolios. And so I think the situation that we find ourselves in right now is that Donald Trump is again throwing this tantrum. He's threatening all sorts of things. He's saying that the deal is off. My understanding from Iranian officials is that the mediators are saying that he really does want an off-ramp in this. He doesn't know how to handle it. He can't fabricate a victory narrative. And they're asking the Iranians to help in that effort. And I just don't see the Iranians doing it. I think they're going to remain entrenched in their position that it's the United States that needs to de-escalate, and that Iran has discovered, and it's known this for years, but it never deployed it, that a weapon more powerful in many ways than a nuclear weapon in the hands of the Iranian state is their ability to impact the global economy by their management and domination of the Strait of Hormuz.
0: Jeremy, before we talk about the death of South Carolina Senator Lindsey Graham, I just want to ask you very quickly about the Justice Department subpoenaing four journalists at the New York Times, delivering these subpoenas to their homes on Friday night after they reported President Trump's new Air Force One lacked key security features, including advanced anti-missile capabilities. This is the Boeing aircraft donated to Trump by Qatar, which he's taking with him after he leaves, says it'll be at the Trump Presidential Library. He flew the plane to NATO, but didn't fly it back. He took the Air Force One home due to security concerns. Now, a number of news organizations have reported this, but the Times has been subpoenaed, and very interestingly, subpoenaed by Jay Clayton, the U.S. attorney here in Manhattan, who's been nominated by Trump to serve as director of national intelligence. His confirmation hearing is on Wednesday. Jeremy.
3: What we're seeing here is an escalating war against journalists. I mean, we of course saw this under President Bush, President Obama, the use of the Espionage Act. But what we're seeing here really is the kind of organized crime family kingpin in chief. And Donald Trump believes that he can use the levers of American power to settle his personal scores. You know, it's like the equivalent, the journalistic or free speech equivalent of putting out a hit on the free press. That's really what we're witnessing here. You know, today they come for the New York Times, and tomorrow they're going to come for other news organizations and other journalists. I mean, we are facing a very dire threat to press freedom under President Donald Trump right now. There's no question about it, Amy.
0: Jeremy, we also want to ask you about the sudden passing of Republican Senator Lindsey Graham of South Carolina, who's died at the age of 71 after what his office called a brief and sudden illness. Graham was one of the most prominent supporters of war, and especially the U.S.-Israeli war on Iran. He died just after returning from a visit in Ukraine with President Volodymyr Zelensky. During that trip, Graham pushed for increased U.S. military support for Ukraine.
4: The United States not only recognizes Jerusalem as the eternal, indigenous, and forever capital of the Jewish people, but also that the United States says that we're going to do something about it, not just by recognizing it openly and verbally.
5: We have a magic moment in time here. In the coming months, if we do this right, increase Ukraine's lethality, get people to help us with Putin rather than propping him up, we can end this war.
0: The beginning of that thought was Mike Huckabee talking about what we're going to talk about our next segment. But that last voice was that of Lindsey Graham, leading backer of the U.S.-Israeli war on Iran, as well as a vocal supporter of the 2003 U.S. invasion of Iraq. Also pushed for a permanent occupation of Afghanistan and once called for a preemptive attack on North Korea. After Israel was accused of committing genocide in Gaza, Graham told the head of the International Criminal Court, quote, "This court is for Africa and thugs like Putin. It's not for democracies like Israel and the United States," Graham said. He became a close ally of President Trump, but during his unsuccessful presidential run in 2016, Graham had this to say about Trump.
6: He's a race-baiting, xenophobic, religious bigot. He doesn't represent my party. He doesn't represent the values that the men and women who wear the uniform are fighting for. And you know how you make America great again? Tell Donald Trump to go to hell.
0: So South Carolina's Republican governor will now pick a replacement to serve out the rest of Senator Graham's term, which ends in January. Republicans will hold a special primary in August to pick a candidate to run in November. Jeremy, talk about the significance of this moment, the sudden death of South Carolina Senator Lindsey Graham.
3: Well, the first thing I'll say is that, you know, Lindsey Graham got his dying wish. He said he was going to be with Israel until his dying day, and he certainly was. He was one of the most passionate supporters of the most violent atrocities unleashed by the Israeli government on the people of Palestine, specifically during the Gaza genocide. He also was one of the major advocates of Donald Trump waging this war against Iran, said it was going to be some of the best money that America had ever spent, and that the United States was going to make so much money because of this war. What I would say is that since 9/11 in particular, Lindsey Graham has emerged as a man who was never able to leave the Cold War behind. His worldview was very much shaped by this sort of public projection of the idea that there were communists hiding under, you know, every rock and stone and inside of every closet waiting to pop out and destroy, you know, the American pie and American greatness. And in many ways, he sort of relegated him to a somewhat inconsequential footnote in history because he was so predictably and cartoonishly slavish to the agenda of America as an imperial force in the world. You know, he never met a war of aggression that he didn't passionately back. You know, he was a judge advocate general, a military lawyer, and he often wielded that as though he was sort of the leading American expert in the U.S. Congress on military law. And yet he engaged in a legal analysis that was aimed at actually subverting the idea of any kind of democratic process when it comes to the justice system for instance, enemy combatants or people that were kidnapped as part of the CIA's kidnap and torture program after 9/11. He was one of the most serious backers of the fraudulent narrative that led to the U.S. invasion and occupation of Iraq. And I say he's an inconsequential footnote because you don't need to know much about Lindsey Graham, the specifics of Lindsey Graham's career, because they're not notable for much of anything except the fact that you could always rely on him to support the most destructive policies of a worldview that says that the entire world is filled with nails and America's hammer needs to run around the world finding all of those nails to hammer. I would say that his legacy is that he has sent a message to the rest of the world because of his policies, his perspective, and those like him in the U.S. Congress and in American politics, that the United States will never learn from its mistakes, that imperial hubris is actually the brand of the United States. The fact that he ranted against Donald Trump when he was a candidate and then became one of the most loyal little poodles of Donald Trump's agenda says everything you need to know about Lindsey Graham. But as I said, he got his dying wish. He went down with his slavish dedication to Israel over the interests of the United States and the rest of the world.
0: Jeremy Scahill, co-founder of DropSite News. Coming up, armed Israeli settlers carrying U.S.-made M4 rifles detained Congressmember Ro Khanna in the occupied West Bank on Wednesday. They also, another group, attacked a CNN crew. We'll speak to the renowned Palestinian-American scholar Rashid Khalidi. Stay with us.

0: Stages by Minneapolis jazz musician and songwriter Sophia Schorey. This is Democracy Now!, democracynow.org. I'm Amy Goodman. We turn now to the occupied West Bank, where armed Israeli settlers have carried out a number of attacks in recent days, targeting local Palestinians, as well as foreign journalists and even a U.S. congressman. On Wednesday, armed Israeli settlers carrying U.S.-made M4 assault rifles surrounded a van carrying Democratic Congressmember Rohana, who was visiting a Palestinian village that had been destroyed by settlers. Khanna said his delegation was blocked for about 90 minutes.
1: I've never really gotten to meet Palestinians and seen the occupation from the eyes of Palestinians. And it was important to me to have an uncurated, extensive look at the human toll of occupation. I'm certainly probably the first American politician who's been detained by the IDF and Israeli settlers. I mean, we were at a village that Israeli settlers had destroyed. They had destroyed the school. They had destroyed that village, and we were just looking at it. And these hoodlums come in with machine guns, an M4, an American-made machine gun, and they detain us. They block off the road. And then they call the IDF, and the IDF is on their side, not on the side of the Americans. I saw the arrogance in the eyes of those settlers, 21 and 22-year-olds with guns, laughing that they had detained us. The arrogance of those young IDF soldiers that my tax dollars are funding, having no respect for the fact that they were detaining Americans.
0: Congressmember Rohana will join us on Democracy Now! Tomorrow, Tuesday. But in a separate incident Saturday, Israeli settlers armed with clubs, rocks, and a knife attacked a group of journalists, including CNN's Jeremy Diamond. Four settlers have been reportedly detained for their alleged involvement in the attack. One of the journalists posted video of the attack on Instagram.
2: No, no, no, he's going to go, car.
3: Go, drop.
2: No, no,
3: no. Move. Get the out of the way. Move. Go. Go. Watch out. Watch out.
0: The incident occurred at the same location where a mob of Israeli settlers beat the Palestinian-American Saif Musalat to death a year earlier. To date, no one's been arrested for Saif's killing. He was 20 years old. He was born in Florida. According to the Israeli human rights group B'Tselem, Israel's killed over 1,000 Palestinians in the occupied West Bank since October 2023, including more than 200 children and teenagers. This all comes as the U.S. and Israel earlier this month signed a deal allocating land for a permanent U.S. embassy in West Jerusalem, years after a temporary compound was established during Trump's first term in office. For decades, a group of Palestinian families have pleaded with the U.S. government to reconsider the embassy's location, saying the land where the embassy will stand in an area known as Allenby Compound was unlawfully taken from them. For more on all of this, we go to France, where we're joined by Rashid Khalidi, the Edward Said Professor Emeritus of Modern Arab Studies at Columbia University, author of a number of books, including The 100 Years' War in Palestine. Professor Khalidi, thanks so much for being with us. Start off by responding to these most recent attacks that we know, because this is a U.S. Congress member. You've got CNN attacked, but again, on the same site as a Palestinian-American a year ago.
4: Well, this is one of many Israeli attacks on Americans. In the past, there have been repeated attacks on Palestinian Americans who have been detained, who have been brutalized, and in the case you mentioned, murdered. It's not at all surprising that this should extend to the detention for 90 minutes of a U.S. congressperson. The contempt with which Israel has treated the United States over many, many years, And the unwillingness of American administrations, one after another, to do anything about these infringements on Palestinian rights. I'm talking about human rights. I'm talking about property rights. I'm talking about the right to life. Is truly disgraceful. The administration has, in fact, come out with a statement in which one of its flacks, I think a man named Gorka, has actually attacked Congressman Khanna, rather than saying something about the Israeli settler thugs and the Israeli army personnel who actually detained a U.S. congressman. But typical, frankly, of the way in which the U.S. government has related to these constant infringements on Palestinian rights, whether Palestinians under occupation or Palestinian Americans living in the occupied West Bank.
0: And the whole story of Saif, the young American from Florida, Palestinian American, who was killed there a year ago to the day when the CNN crew was attacked?
4: I mean, Israel's been killing American citizens for many, many years. You can go back to the attack on the USS Liberty in 1967. You can go back to the murder of the journalist Shireen Abu Aili. You can go back to the killing of an old man in a village near Jerusalem, actually near Ramallah, by the Israeli army. They tied him up, they left him in the cold, he died of exposure. Now, this happens all the time without any response from the Israeli government. They claim that they're investigating. The investigations never lead to prosecution or conviction, if there even is an investigation. And the U.S. government just merrily goes along funding these atrocities against American citizens, not to speak of atrocities against Palestinians who don't happen to be American citizens. All of this is being done with our tax dollars and with the protection of the U.S. government in international instances like the Security Council, where the U.N. issues, where the United States issues veto after veto after veto to protect Israel.
0: You know, it's interesting, Rashid, you talked about Sebastian Gorka, Trump's deputy assistant to the president, senior director for counterterrorism, who advised Trump in his first term but was pushed out after The Forward, the newspaper, revealed he once had ties to a Hungarian far-right Nazi-allied group and that he supported an anti-Semitic and racist paramilitary militia in Hungary while he served as a Hungarian politician, Professor Halliday.
4: Right. Right. I mean, I think the links of this administration to the far right are no surprise to anybody. From the Charlottesville demonstration, where the demonstrators chanted, "Jews will not replace us," about which Trump at the time said there were good people on both sides, to the appointment of a person like Gorka and many, many others. None of this should be a surprise. All of them happen to be, in addition to their right-wing and in some cases like Gorka, neo-fascist orientation, blindly supportive of Israel. And those two things are increasingly going together. The love of Bibi Netanyahu and his government for the now defeated government of Orban in Hungary is just one example of the way in which Israel is getting together with some of the, has long been doing this, but has been getting together with some of the most noxious governments on earth.
0: This is U.S. Ambassador to Israel Mike Huckabee speaking earlier this month about establishing the embassy in Jerusalem.
5: The United States not only recognizes Jerusalem as the eternal, indigenous, and forever capital of the Jewish people, but also that the United States says that we're going to do something about it, not just by recognizing it openly and verbally, but we're going to plant our flag, our American flag, on the soil of Jerusalem for a permanent and a brand new embassy compound that will serve as our mothership of diplomatic activities here in Israel.
0: So that's the U.S. Ambassador to Israel, Mike Huckabee. Can you talk about this agreement that was signed, Rashid, between the U.S. and Israel right before U.S. Independence Day? I think it was July 1st. The U.S. Right. building its embassy in Jerusalem on land. Talk about who owns that land.
4: A large number of Palestinians own that land as private property or as waqf, inalienable Islamic endowments. Including my own family, dozens of Jerusalem families, including dozens of U.S. citizens. So here we have the U.S. government signing an agreement with the Israeli government to lease land that the Israeli government has no right to which we have title, we and many other families have title, in order to establish an illegal embassy in Jerusalem, which is in violation of repeated U.N. Security Council resolutions. The United States should not have an embassy in Jerusalem in the first place. And to call it the internal, indigenous, and forever capital of Israel doesn't change international law. That's a violation of international law. It's also a violation of the property rights of the Palestinians, whose ownership of this land is attested right up to the end of the British Mandate, when many members of these families were receiving rent from the British government, which had established a military compound there, the Allenby compound or the Allenby barracks. So these families had repeatedly brought to the attention of previous American administrations the fact that this is our land. Israel has no right to it. The United States has no right to lease it from Israel. And right up until the Biden administration, there was a reluctance on the part of American governments, in spite of their unlimited support for Israel, to take this step, because it involved the United States leasing land that belonged to, among other things, American citizens. The private property, in other words, of Americans was being stolen by another government and then leased to the United States for use as an embassy. We learned through Freedom of Information requests that under Biden, the State Department was considering the claims of the heirs to the owners of these properties back in 1948. Including myself and my family and many, many other Jerusalem families, including, I repeat, multiple U.S. citizens, as well as Canadian, European, and other citizens. And they were worried, clearly, about these Palestinian property claims, which are justified. I mean, we have done an enormous amount of research. We've gone through Ottoman, British, Israeli, Jordanian, Islamic court files, and we've proven beyond a shadow of a doubt in materials that we submitted again and again to the U.S. government, going back to the 1990s, that this is our land. Israel has no right to lease it to the United States. The United States has no right to lease it from Israel. We intend, the heirs of the property owners back in 1948, intend to submit an updated request to the administration to explain why they have pivoted away from the hesitation of the Biden administration right up to the end of its term to go ahead with the lease of this property.
0: And can you talk about the Mamila Cemetery, one of the two oldest Muslim burial sites in Jerusalem?
4: Certainly. Another case of Israel trampling all over. In this case, one of the most sacred and holy sites to Muslims. This is a cemetery that was established probably in the 12th century. It includes warriors who fought with Salah ad-Din, Saladin, against the Crusaders. It includes members of almost every old Jerusalem family, including my own. Many, many of my ancestors are buried in that cemetery. And it has been chipped away at bit by bit, land taken over, turned into parks, parking lots, most nauseatingly turned into a museum of tolerance over the remains of Muslim graves. The remains were removed. Nobody was ever told what happened to them. So the latest is an attempt to develop, quote unquote, another part of this cemetery. And here we have yet another case of, you know, where an Israeli grave was disturbed right up to 1967 by the Jordanians. The howling reaches the heavens when one of the oldest Muslim cemeteries is repeatedly in Jerusalem, is repeatedly desecrated. Not a word, not a peep. So we have on the one hand this embassy issue, stolen land being leased by Israel to the United States. And we have on the other hand a case of one of the oldest Muslim cemeteries in the world and one of the two oldest in Jerusalem being systematically desecrated over many, many decades. And what is apparently being planned is yet another desecration. In both of these cases, the heirs are going to do something. That's to say, in this case, the descendants of people buried in the cemetery are going to do something. We brought suit in Israel, and the Supreme Court did nothing, the Israeli Supreme Court. We're going to examine what our options are as far as this latest desecration of the Mamila Cemetery, just as the heirs to the Allenby Barracks property, which Huckabee, whom many of us call the Israeli ambassador to Israel, he's so deeply committed to the every fabrication that Israel puts out, indigenous, eternal, forever capital, all of these phrases that are churned out by the Israeli propaganda machine come tripping off his lips. So we're gonna examine our options, and we will certainly submit a request to the administration to look into this.
0: Rashid, if you could end by talking about the shifting views on Israel in the United States, this poll that just came out showing Mahmoud Mamdani This is sorry. Oh my gosh. Showing Mayor Zoran Mamdani here in New York, something like 44% popularity ratings compared to Netanyahu at 32%. And the shifting views of American Jews. The most recent Rahm Emanuel, former mayor of Chicago, where you also were a professor and chief of staff of President Obama, giving a speech at University of Tel Aviv talking about Israel as a pariah nation.
4: Right. Well, I think there's been a seismic shift in American views of Israel over the past 4 or 5 years. It was the biggest part of this shift was obviously triggered by the live stream genocide in Gaza. The fact that people were able to see with their own eyes what was actually happening instead of the carefully curated lying description that the Israeli government fed to complacent American journalists who repeated it verbatim on CNN and in the New York Times and in other mainstream media. People were seeing for themselves that the lying liars of the mainstream media were not telling the truth, and that what was happening was the slaughter of innocent civilians. And this has just shifted the views, not
0: we
4: just
0: have five
4: of ordinary
0: seconds,
4: Americans.
0: Rashid.
4: Pardon me?
0: We have 5 seconds.
4: It's shifted the views of everybody, Jewish community, young people, old people, even young Republicans.
0: Well, I want to thank you, Rashid Khalidi, so much for joining us. Edward Said, Professor Emeritus of Modern Arab Studies at Columbia University, author of a number of books, including The 100 Years War on Palestine. I'll be appearing virtually tonight in Montreal, Canada, at the Q&A following the screening of Democracy Now! About Democracy Now! Steal the story, please.

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0: reports from Washington.
1: This is really controversial, saying that it's now the US that will charge a toll, having had senior members of his cabinet saying that when the Iranians suggested that, it was simply not acceptable in terms of, you know, international norms. So that's a complete switch over. And I think it shows that the president is trying to essentially take control of a situation that is really very difficult to control.
0: India has summoned Iran's most senior diplomat in New Delhi after an Iranian cruise missile strike on two Emirati-flagged oil tankers in the Strait of Hormuz killed one Indian crew member and injured several others. The Ministry of External Affairs lodged what it called the strongest possible protest, demanding an immediate end to attacks on commercial shipping, a significant shift in tone from New Delhi, which has previously avoided naming Iran directly. Neha Punia reports from Delhi.
2: News of that attack on the two UAE tankers broke overnight, and it was in the early hours of Tuesday that senior MEA officials, Ministry of External Affairs officials, said there would be a statement. But before that statement was formally issued, we saw the senior most diplomat at the Iranian embassy here in New Delhi being summoned to the Ministry of External Affairs. His car was seen leaving, and many analysts have commented on how this was a very public summoning done in clear view of TV cameras and crews, and that New Delhi was trying to send out a clear message.
0: UK counter-terror police are continuing to question a man arrested on suspicion of murdering former MP Anne Widdecombe. The former Reform UK spokeswoman was found dead in her home in Devon Thursday. The Home Secretary says she'll look at what extra security guidance can be given to former MPs following Widdecombe's death. Former Security Minister and Tory MP Tom Tugendhat says a delicate balance has to be found.
3: I used to go to work on the bus. I had absolutely no security at all because I read the risk, right? I mean, I read the intelligence, and actually the risk to most MPs is actually relatively low. The tragedy around Anne, you know, it's utterly awful. I mean, it's utterly awful. But do we protect every former MP if they've still got a political voice?
0: A second American aid worker infected with Ebola has been flown from the Democratic Republic of Congo to Germany for treatment, as the United States expends its 30-day entry ban on foreign nationals from the country. The outbreak's now killed more than 700 people, and American citizens who have been in the DRC face strict restrictions on their return home. From bureaus worldwide, this is FSN.
4: It is hot today. I'm turning on this fan. Meanwhile, I'm not going to use the oven tonight. I'll make a cold dinner. Let's see what we have in the fridge.
5: It's pretty early in the morning, but my apartment is already sweltering. We're up in the third floor, in what used to be the attic of this building, so it gets really hot up here in the summer. So that means the AC is getting put on today.
4: We depend on our air conditioning and refrigeration to keep us cool, but they put us in a bind. The more we run them, the more electricity we use, the more greenhouse gases we release. This means that the technologies designed to keep us comfortable in hot weather...
5: Well, when the AC doesn't cut it, the way I really stay cool is by getting a cold drink out of the fridge.
4: And our soda and beer chilled are at the same time helping ensure even hotter summers.
5: I go through so much seltzer in the summer.
4: We need artificial cooling for survival, but it also warps our sense of comfort and what is normal. How did we get into this vicious cycle, and is there a way out? This is Big Picture Science. I'm Molly Bentley. In this episode, the extensive network of artificial cold that keeps our food ready to eat, how air conditioning made the summer blockbuster possible, and a company that's helping us keep our cool more efficiently. This episode is Cold Comfort. I'm going to put these items out on the counter for you to think about and then guess which of them should not go into the refrigerator, according to our next guest. I have here a carton of milk, a peach, and a tomato. The answer is revealed in my conversation with reporter Nicola Twilley. She has shown how almost everything we eat has been transformed, and much of it made possible

0: possible by a vast chain of cold, from caves to warehouses to our fridges. And it raises the question, are we over-dependent on our cooling machines? Nicola is the co-host of the Gastropod podcast. She is a contributing writer at The New Yorker, and she is the author of Frostbite, How Refrigeration Changed Our Food, Our Planet, and Ourselves. And she began by explaining how it all began. That is, how far back our use of cold to keep food from perishing goes.
1: I think it goes way back. A long time before humans knew how to make cold, we had realized that cold helped preserve food. And so there are archaeologists who have done sort of experiments and think that humans were using the natural cold of caves, for example, which helps preserve. They would deliberately store bone marrow in there and keep it over the summer as a sort of snack. Ready, you open the bone just like a can, scoop out the marrow. So people have been using it for a while without any ability to make it or any knowledge of really what it was, but a realization that it certainly helped preserve things.
0: At some point we had, moving ahead from the Neanderthals, many thousands of years, we had ice houses, maybe in the 18th century or at least the 19th century, and these were big blocks of ice. The ice would be cut from rivers or from lakes. Was that the beginning of the icebox, of refrigeration, of mechanical refrigeration?
1: Yeah, it's really interesting. So ice, this is this very ephemeral thing, right? And you have a lot of it when it's cold, which is when you don't want it. You want it in the summer when it's hot. And so a lot of human ingenuity has been put into figuring out how to store ice. Ice houses were the preserve of aristocrats. They were a luxury, but they were a necessity if you were an aristocrat. And it wasn't until the 1800s that ice was really democratized. It's a high school dropout called Frederick Tudor, a New Englander, who grew up wealthy with an ice house on his estate. And he became the ice king, they called him, because he is the person who figured out, well, he and his assistant, Nathaniel Wyeth, figured out how to design ice houses that really reduced shrink so that you could harvest blocks of ice off lakes at scale all across the U.S., build up these huge ice reserves, and then ship them, not just, you know, around the Northeast, but around the world. American ice was being shipped to Mumbai, to Sydney, to Cape Town. America's abundance of natural cold and the way that we could ship it out, it was kind of the equivalent of Saudi oil is today. Like, it was this incredible natural resource that we were monetizing and that the rest of the world depended on.
0: Of course, you don't want to chip a little bit of that lake ice and put it in your drink in case you're getting all kinds of little microbes and leaves and things like that, but that's another story perhaps.
1: Well, that was the reason that mechanically made ice, one of the reasons mechanically made ice took over is because natural ice was great and it was in abundance, but we're talking about the 1800s at this point. There is no EPA. There is no requirement to treat wastewater. And as America is industrializing and urbanizing, people are pouring all kinds of crap in the water. And so natural ice was making people sick. We had a lot of it. It was abundant. It was in many ways better than mechanically made ice and cheaper, but it was making people ill.
0: That is so interesting. Well, to give a sense of where we've come since then, we'll jump way ahead. And you write that when the farm-to-table movement started years ago, you got stuck on that word and the concept of to, farm-to-table. That is, what happens in between, since farmers are not delivering the corn and the apples right to our doorstep. There's a big in-between there. What did you learn about that, or what was the big question mark over your head about that process?
1: Well, at first, it was pure curiosity of wanting to see these spaces, the spaces we have built for our food to live in, on its way from the farm to the table. What I didn't realize is that it's not just, you know, we built these spaces and now our food can travel long distance. That had an incredible transformative impact on what we eat, where it's grown, how it tastes, how good it is for us, how good it is for the planet. Everything from, you know, Irish independence to the invention of the hoodie, you can trace back to the refrigeration. And so in going to see these places, just out of curiosity, I fell down a decade-long rabbit hole.
0: Those places include industrial facilities, and you visited some of those. One was in the Ozark Mountains, I believe. What did you learn about the role that industrial facilities play in filling the promise of the two, and what is it like to walk into one?
1: Yeah, so industry experts call this the cold chain, and your domestic fridge is just the tip of the iceberg, literally. There is a whole world of refrigerated spaces that are supplying, you know, your fridge is the endpoint. So warehouses, trucks, you know, refrigerated shipping containers. But they are, first of all, huge. There's a lot of former limestone mines in the Ozarks that have been converted into refrigerated and frozen food warehouses. But these spaces are honestly astonishing. Okay, this one place, it's right next to Kraft's biggest mac and cheese factory. They store a lot of the Kraft surplus. It is absolutely ginormous. It sort of has its own weather down there. One of the underground spaces I visited in Carthage, the refrigerated warehouse manager told me he hasn't even seen all of it. It is genuinely huge. We drove around for a couple of hours.
0: I'm just imagining turning a corner and just seeing stacks and stacks of, you know, cheddar or whatever it might be. Is it just huge blocks of cheese? Cheese everywhere? Or do you, how much is down there?
1: A lot of it is in cans, big yellow drums. So it's not, you know, aging gently on the shelf, absorbing the fungal inhabitants the way it would be in a European cheese cave. And you start to get a sense of, like, what it takes to feed America, basically. I mean, this amount of food, it's overwhelming.
0: What does cold do to food? Why do we put things on ice or in refrigerators?
1: So obviously, in some senses, cold is a time machine. It slows down everything. And in so doing, it slows down the rate of decay. So that's what's happening, say, with meat or milk. You are basically making the microbes that want to eat those things before we can much more sluggish. You can knock out those microbes, say, within, if you ultra heat pasteurize milk, you just kill them all, right? And that's how you preserve the milk. Well, in cold, you don't kill them, but you just make them so slow that they don't reproduce fast enough to get to bear where there's enough of them that they would cause us harm. With fruit and vegetables, it's a little different. Fruit and vegetables, when you harvest them, they're still alive, which is it was a sort of disturbing thing for me to find out, but they are still breathing. They call it respiring, so we don't get as freaked out, but they're breathing. And like us, they have a certain number of breaths that they can take before they die. And the whole trick is to just slow down how fast they're breathing so that when you do that, that slows down how fast they're metabolizing. So you don't want them to breathe. You don't want them to metabolize. Essentially, you want them to hibernate. And that's what the cold does. It makes them breathe very, very slowly.
0: I wonder if you could tell us what happens to, say, a Washington State apple once it's picked.
1: Yeah, this is the thing. I just as a side note, you know, we think that like those Silicon Valley billionaires with their life extension regimes are like, you know, the cutting edge of immortality. No, it's a Washington State apple. We are tweaking those to live as long as humanly possible. So what happens is they're harvested and then they are chilled and they are put into not just refrigerated but controlled atmosphere warehouses. So cold does a great job of slowing down how fast these apples breathe, but you can do even more by tweaking what they're breathing. And different varieties of apples have different atmospheric requirements. So what you need to do is you need to take down the oxygen really, really low. It just has pores that are letting in, that taking in oxygen to fuel all the metabolic reactions in the cell and exhaling carbon dioxide. And if you can reduce the oxygen levels as low as possible, if you can give them as little oxygen as humanly possible, then they can hardly metabolize because they're only getting a tiny bit. So that's how it works.
0: And I think people will be stunned to find out how old that apple is, or could be, the one that you see in the grocery store.
1: Yeah, I mean, again, we shouldn't be stunned because, you know, we know when apples are harvested. And so if it says it's a Washington State apple and you're eating it in late June, it wasn't harvested in late June. It was harvested the fall before, and it's probably coming up on its first birthday. And people are horrified by that, but they shouldn't be, because it is one of the things I think is really interesting about refrigeration is it's made us sort of forgetful about when things are in season, what it takes to get them to us. And it's a willing forgetfulness. People don't want to think of their apple being that old. And in fact, when refrigeration was first introduced and people were first asked to eat, you know, these were first put on the market, apples that were a year old, American consumers were horrified. They were like, there's no way I'm going to eat that. It's not fresh. And so the definition of freshness had to change. And now we've internalized that new definition and we don't even think, well, when was this harvested? Our food can spend months, years in refrigerated warehouses, and we don't think about that time. It's invisible to us.
0: Can you say then what we have lost and what are we missing out on? Besides maybe taste, nutritional value, is there another cost to this extensive use of refrigeration?
1: Yeah, so first of all, there are an awful lot of benefits. And I really, I always have to put that up front because I am not a person who's like, get rid of your fridge. No, even if you do get rid of your fridge, you're still at the end of a cold chain. So it makes no difference. And you don't need to. So refrigeration, many benefits. But, and one of the reasons I wrote the book is, those benefits have been widely celebrated. What hasn't been as well documented are the costs. And given that right now we are exporting a U.S. cold chain all over the world, it seemed important to add up those costs. And so some of them are flavor, which might not matter to you. I think it matters. But I think there are bigger picture issues, which are, okay, now we can have, there's a food writer called Joanna Blythman who refers to the cornucopia of the modern supermarket as permanent global summertime. And it is, you can have blueberries on Christmas Day, you can have asparagus every day of the year, it is a bounty. On the other hand, you can only have the varieties that have been bred to withstand refrigeration, so there's a lot of fruits and vegetables that can't be refrigerated. And also it is sourced from all around the world. And that has its own problems too. So when you are having that Peruvian asparagus, you are contributing to, you know, the fastest depleting aquifer in the world. And then we haven't even talked about the climate problems, which are massive. Cooling is 10% of global greenhouse gas emissions already. That includes space cooling, but refrigeration is a big chunk of that and growing. So it's a huge problem.
0: Well, then, is there one food that people over-refrigerate that does not need to be refrigerated? It is fine on the counter or the shelf, but we make the mistake and refrigerate it anyway. What's the number one candidate?
1: Oh, my gosh. I mean, I will never forget the look of horror from one scientist when I put a peach in the refrigerator and she was like, this is the stone fruit killing zone. Like, don't do it. But I would say, I have to say tomatoes. You're disabling the machinery that makes flavor. You just eat them instead.
0: Nicola Twilley, thank you so much for joining us to talk about frostbite. It's been a real pleasure talking to you.
1: Thank you. It's been so much fun talking to you.
0: Okay, so the carton of milk goes back in the fridge, but the peach and tomato stay out. Thanks to the insight from Nicola Twilley, co-host of the Gastropod podcast and the author of Frostbite, How Refrigeration Changed Our Food, Our Planet, and Ourselves.

0: touch turns to snow in my clutch. I'm too much.
1: Next, why air conditioning is refrigeration for people and how we got addicted to it. Why the technology that beats the heat is cold comfort on Big Picture Science.

0: Before we talk more about cooling down, a reminder of the extent to which the planet is heating up. When we spoke with reporter Jeff Goodell about his book, whose title pulls no punches, The Heat Will Kill You First, for an episode about extreme heat, he provided a vivid description of what it was like to walk outside on a 115-degree day in Phoenix.
1: I was staying downtown, and I opened the door from the hotel that I was in, and I walked out into what felt like just a wall of heat. And it was shocking, and it felt solid, and it felt alive, and it felt immediately oppressive. And I had about 15 blocks to walk to get to my meeting. And by the time I completed those 15 blocks, my heart was pounding. I was feeling lightheaded. And I realized that if I had to go another 15 or 20 blocks, I could be in real trouble. And it was right then that I decided that most people don't understand that how dangerous heat is. Actually, the feeling of 115 degrees, the actual feeling of trying to exist at a level of temperature that is beyond what we humans have evolved to deal with.
0: But we are compelled to find ways to deal with record heat, because hot and even hotter days are in the forecast, and not only for Phoenix. Cities around the world continue to break summer temperature records. Heat affects us in tangible ways, as our assistant producer Shannon Geary knows, because even summers in New England are getting unbearable. She found out how a local company, Transera, in Somerville, Massachusetts, is finding new and more efficient ways to help us keep our cool.
2: My name is Eric Morrison. I am the chief cooling engineer at a startup called Transera, and we mostly operate out of Somerville near Union Square.
3: Well, one thing, are you from the New England area?
2: Yeah.
3: Okay, then I'm sure you've heard, as I've probably said to people many times, and I think many people say, that summers here are brutal. And it's not because of the heat, it's because of the humidity.
2: Right.
3: I live in a pretty small apartment. I've got two window AC units. And I swear, it doesn't seem like they do anything some days. Why are ACs so bad at dealing with humidity?
2: Generally, in a small residential setting, air conditioners are bad at dealing with humidity because they are A, inefficient, B, probably not well maintained, and C, made on the cheap. They don't have a lot of intelligence to determine what the best operating state is.
0: We should pause here and say how air conditioners like Shannon's work. When you press that button, your AC begins doing two things, cooling the air and removing moisture from it, although it has a limited capacity to absorb moisture, which is key to our story. Air conditioners rely on the continuous cycle of a phase change of a material called a refrigerant, going from a compressed gas state to an expanded liquid state and then back to gas again. When it's a gas, it releases heat to the outside world. When the refrigerant is a liquid, because that's cooler than the gas state, it draws the heat from your hot, muggy apartment. As the liquid refrigerant absorbs the heat of your room, it becomes a gas again, and the whole thing starts over. And amazingly, this process hasn't changed much from the early 1900s.
2: If you were to time travel back to the beginning of air conditioning from now, an air conditioning technician could generally understand what's going on. Obviously, the bells and whistles and the computer boards and all that would be completely foreign, but the overall physical principles and what's happening are the same.
4: So this is the prototyping lab. It's where we do a lot of the building. And you can see it's kind of like your childhood bedroom. Lots of things strewn about.
3: Ain't more science going on here than in my childhood bedroom, I have to say.
4: Science is a compliment there. The climate chamber, which we're standing outside of now, it's basically a big box that we're able to get one side really hot and humid, and then the other side we try to, cool down.
3: This is like the simulation testing a little bit.
4: Exactly. Simulation is the perfect word for it.
3: So it's like being inside one of those styrofoam coolers?
4: Mm-hmm. We have heaters and humidifiers in here to create what it would be like to walk into your apartment after being on vacation for a week, and it's July, and it's really hot and sticky.
3: So. And everything's cooking.
4: Yeah, everything's cooking, so we want to counteract that, and so we need to study how quickly we were able to do it, how effectively we were able to do it, and how much energy we're using to do it, so.
0: What Shannon learned is that traditional air conditioners handle humidity through an energy-intensive process. That's because they have to overcool the humid air to take the moisture out. The company Transera is improving that process by building units that dry the air before it's cooled. The result? Air conditioners that are better at dehumidifying and that use less energy.
2: Our sort of proprietary technology is something that deals with the humidity in a passive way instead of having to have the refrigeration circuit work really hard to get below that dew point to get all the moisture out of the air and drip down off the evaporator. We have a sponge-like material that intercepts the air, removes the moisture, and gives you warm, dry air so that you just have to cool it, therefore creating less of a latent cooling load on the air conditioner itself.
3: Can you speak to, you know, when I think about factors that are contributing to the climate crisis, I have to say my mind doesn't immediately go to air conditioning units. I tend to think about things like cars, planes, shipping vessels, you know, gas, electricity, etc. Can you speak a little bit to the part that air conditioners are playing in this cycle of, you know, helping us manage increasing temperatures, but also potentially contributing to them?
2: Sure. So you can look at it a couple different ways. If you look at the overall carbon footprint that we impose on the Earth, 4% of that total comes from air conditioning alone. So
3: 4%? Wow.
2: 4%. All carbon emissions globally. Now, there are a lot of other things that contribute, but if you're thinking about, oh, little old air conditioner in the corner that I'm not giving a second thought to is creating 4% of the carbon emissions, well, there's a lot of room for improvement because a lot of air conditioners aren't efficient. Now, fast forward to the last 10 or 15 years, our lights are more efficient, our computers are more efficient. So why can't our air conditioners be more efficient? Yeah, so I can do a loop through here and
3: yeah,
2: show
3: sure.
2: you some other stuff.
3: That sounds great. I'll say this is definitely a lot nicer looking than a lot of the portable air conditioners. It's kind of, it almost looks like an old, like, radio, I want to say, with the kind of brown slatted panels out front and the wood top.
2: Yeah, so the idea behind this is, you know, everything now has to look vintage and from another era, but also have all the modern bells and whistles. But outside, we want to make sure that it doesn't look like you have a science experiment operating in your apartment.
3: So Transera's air conditioners have this metal organic framework. You said it kind of acts like a big sponge soaking up water, and that way the rest of the components of the air conditioner don't have to work to, they only have to work to cool the air, not also take liquid out of the air. Can you explain a little bit more about what that looks like? I mean, if I opened it up, would it look like a big sponge?
2: A little bit. The material itself, it's not terribly new, but metal organic framework, or we call it MOF, has been studied for the last 30 or 40 years. And what we're doing is not anything new. The way we're doing it is new, and the types of substances we're using is new, but desiccants, which you probably see every day when you open a package or you get a little pill bottle and there's a little thing inside of it that's absorbing moisture. That's what a desiccant is. And so we use
3: Are those little silica gel packets that very clearly say do not eat?
2: Yeah. Yep. And do not eat it. But overall, dehumidification has been around for, you know, as long as we've been shipping things. So as far as what it looks like, it sort of looks like a rigid sponge. So it's not something you'd want to run across your skin, but it's definitely something that looks like a sponge. So it has open pores and air can pass through it. And the whole reason that a MOF is good at removing moisture is, well, there's a couple of reasons. One, it has a very high surface area for how much mass it has. So our MOF material allows humid air to pass through it, and based on what temperature it is at, so if it's cool or hot, if it's slightly cool, then it will absorb the moisture into the little crevices and pores and orifices inside of the material. Then, well, where does it go? Well, it doesn't just disappear. So we have to heat it up and bake it off. But if you recall that during the refrigeration cycle, there's a hot and the cold part. Well, most air conditioners only use the cold part, and then the hot air is just kind of evacuated or exhausted outside, and it's gone. Well, we are able to use that hot air to bake our MOF and then remove the moisture, and so that it can be regenerated, and the whole process can start over.
3: Okay, so you're lifting the front slats off. Where about is that metal sponge framework, or the MOF?
2: Yep, so it pretty much sits in the middle and everything rotates around it. Because we have to pass air, cool air on one side and hot air on the other, because we have to do that, it sits in the middle where the air can easily access it.
3: Since you're pumping out mostly air, just more humid air, putting moisture back out into the outside air, mm-hmm. is there any water drippage?
2: No, we don't create condensate for the most part on our residential devices. All of that is absorbed when it's in a vapor state and then exhausted in a vapor state.
3: Got it. Okay. So no risk of walking under this and getting a trickle on your head.
2: Yeah, that's also a high selling point. The process itself is very simple. The details in making it effective and energy efficient and cost effective to install is where the kind of the science comes in.
3: Well, Eric, thank you so much for talking with me today.
2: Sure, sure.
0: That's Shannon Geary and engineer Eric Morrison keeping their cool at the company Transera in Somerville, Massachusetts. Their discussion underscores the dilemma of our hotter future. We need air conditioning to survive sweltering temperatures, but the growing dependence on AC makes the world hotter. Well, someone who has thought about how we got here and how we might escape this unfortunate feedback loop is Stan Cox. As lead scientist at the Land Institute, he has had a long career dedicated to achieving sustainability on this planet, and that includes researching and writing a book that he talked to Seth Shostak about, Losing Our Cool, The Uncomfortable Truth About Our Air-Conditioned World.
5: Stan, when was it that air conditioning finally, if you will, developed legs, that it finally became commonplace, both in offices and in homes?
6: It became somewhat commonplace in the 1930s in certain parts of commerce, especially the movie theater, which apparently were pretty stuffy, sweaty, not so pleasant places in the days before air conditioning. But it really took off after World War II in the 1950s. But even at that point, by 1960, still only 12% of American homes had any kind of air conditioning. And then the real increase was in the 70s, 80s, and 90s. And by that time, we had become more or less saturated.
5: There seems to be a story that air conditioning was introduced into the printing business earlier than it was in terms of offices and houses, because otherwise the paper would curl. And you don't have a flat sheet of paper, it's hard to print on it. Is that true?
6: Yes, the credit for the very first air conditioning system, and I believe it was around 1917, was in a print shop in Brooklyn. And I even went and visited the building where that print shop was now, which is now full of artists, of course. But you could see in there where the original ducts had been and so forth. And at that point, nobody was thinking about cooling people. But a lot of processes like printing that required cooler or at least not hot air and lower humidity depended on that these early air conditioning systems.
5: If somebody said, well, what's the difference between, you know, air conditioning and refrigeration, what would you tell them?
6: Well, mechanically, there's very little difference. They're basically the same thing. They, you know, one refrigerates the room and the other refrigerates the food in the little room that's inside the big room. Putting out heat into the big room that then the air conditioner has to get rid of. When central air conditioning became available, and this would be in the 50s probably, home builders realized that they could save a lot of money by doing away with features like large windows that open and close and large eaves that shade the side of the house and heavier construction, all the things that help keep an interior of a house cool with natural ventilation. They could do away with all those things, and then it would be cheaper just to install central air conditioning.
5: I mean, just thinking of the skyscrapers of New York, the Empire State Building, I mean, there are a lot of windows, but you can't open them. And that was built in the 1930s. So I guess by then, you know, you were already relying on centralized air conditioning in a building to make it habitable, right?
6: And those are earliest tall buildings. I doubt that they had it. But by the time in the 1950s, when the modern office block, a big cube or a big thick building came along, they could not have existed. It would be uninhabitable without air conditioning. But it's also not easy to even out the temperature in such a building. And as a result, the number one complaint that I, since I wrote my book, the number one comment I get from people is that my office is too cold in the summer and I have to take a sweater or a space heater.
5: But there have been other phenomena aside from the fact that, you know, we sort of gave up on big windows that you could open. There were things like enclosed shopping malls, and even the dominance of the automobile were, to some extent, the consequences of mechanical refrigeration, air conditioning, right?
6: Yes, you can not imagine the kind of rush hours that you have in Atlanta, Los Angeles, Dallas, other warm cities, that people would be able to sit in traffic jams for many minutes or hours a day. And if they had to have the windows down, were sweating and breathing the exhaust fumes from the cars in the next lane, we wouldn't have developed that kind of commuter culture for sure.
5: What about the kind of the differential effects of air conditioning, Stan, that in fact it's encouraging population move to places that, you know, 50 years ago nobody would consider moving to? And many of these places are places where maybe you shouldn't have so many people because the environments there are very fragile.
6: Yes, the environments are fragile, and they're also not very livable without air conditioning on a large scale. Take South Florida. That's a place where millions of people should not be living because they're all impacting, to a great extent, the Everglades, which it's a resilient ecosystem, but it can't take the urbanization, the water use, et cetera, that's going on, and the agriculture that's all around it. You could go back to the Miami of 75,000 population in the 20s, and that many people could probably live around there. Phoenix is any of these Southwest desert cities are the same way. The desert ecosystems are extremely fragile, more so than marshes and wetlands. And once you mess with them, it takes a long time for them to recover. Phoenix, you can imagine living there today without air conditioning. It had, around 1,000 years ago, the indigenous Hohokam people lived right there in Maricopa County. And they had ways of dealing with the desert heat and big systems of canals and so forth. But they could not have had 6 million people living in that area. It was in the tens of thousands, I think. And they lived there from like 500 to 1500 A.D., and thrived, but they had a very low impact on the land and the water.

0: Recently, Stan Cox wrote an editorial for the New York Times entitled, "I Swore Off Air Conditioning and You Can Too," about our overdependence on AC. Now, on social media, the headline alone provoked hundreds of insulting and sarcastic responses, like, "Try living in Florida," and "You can pry my AC from my comfortably cold, dead hands," and all sorts of profanity that I won't repeat here. Understandably, the idea of going without air conditioning in the South seems unimaginable. But as a Georgia native, Stan Cox is no stranger to hot, muggy weather, even in central Kansas, where he lives now. And as he explained, it was artificial cold that drove rapid population growth in the Sunbelt states, where residents now depend on it. This feedback loop carries an enormous climate cost. Getting past the headline of his op-ed, Dr. Cox presents an argument for moderate use of AC that does not require everyone throwing their units out the window.
1: Stan, now you live in central Kansas, and of course it gets hot and it's humid there, but you and your wife, I mean, you don't have air conditioning, right? You have a kind of a different approach to this whole question of, you know, making the summers tolerable.
2: Yeah, our house has central air conditioning when we moved in 25 years ago. But we don't use it except for a couple of weekends every summer, like when we have out-of-town visitors or we're having dinner guests, or and we know that they're not going to enjoy it if we don't do that. From mid-June to mid-August, the average high temperature every day here is in the 90s. So it's a nice warm summer, but we get by.
1: I'm not sure that getting by is good enough. I mean, how do you get by? How do you confront this problem?
2: When it's temperatures in the mid-90s outside, our living room will be in the low to mid-80s, which with fans is quite comfortable, even when it's humid, because the fan evaporates the sweat from your body and cools you off. If you're lucky enough to have a basement, our basement is another 10 degrees cooler. So it's in the air-conditioned comfort zone much of the time, even if it's in the 90s outside. But if on a really hot day, you're dashing from the air-conditioned car to the air-conditioned supermarket over black, probably melting asphalt, yeah, you can't sustain yourself there. But on that very same day, if you have access to water and shade and moving air from a fan or a breeze, it's a completely different day.
1: Then there's the effect of air conditioning on our communities. We once in the evenings would sit on the porch and the kids were playing outside. Houses were built for cross ventilation. We kind of talked about that. Now we're in those hermetically sealed boxes that are our houses, and we don't really see the neighbors in the evening unless they dare to knock on the door. I mean, has this social disruption been of any real consequence?
2: Well, that is one of the main reasons that I became interested in air conditioning and writing about it, because I was in very trouble. I grew up in Georgia in the years before air conditioning mostly. And it was exactly as you describe it. There was a big social life on summer evenings, you know, even in the hottest part of the year. Then, you know, when I went back in the late 90s, early 2000s to those places, they were ghost towns. If there hadn't been cars parked in the driveways, you wouldn't have had any evidence that there were any humans in the area. And it seemed like a huge loss in neighborhood life.
1: I mean, even aside from the fact that air conditioning has this energy cost that we somehow have to meet without warming the planet more than we're cooling it, there's the matter of our ability to adapt to warmer temperatures physiologically. Can we adapt to the heat? I mean, is that hardwired into our physiology that, you know, we just put you in Phoenix for 3 weeks and your body will change or something?
2: Well, yeah, that's exactly what happens. And if you think about it, we as humans evolved over millions of years in a huge range of climates, all kinds of conditions, including a lot of hot weather and all of that without air conditioning. So we do have mechanisms built into our physiology that help us adapt. And plenty of research shows, and a lot of this done in the military, that there is physiological adaptation to heat exposure, especially when you have exertion in the heat. Your body is more resilient to heat for a fairly good period of time. Probably even more important, our minds can also adapt too. Comfort researchers developed in the late 90s and 2000s what's called the adaptive model of comfort, which means that the range of temperatures in which you feel comfortable isn't fixed at 65 to 75 or whatever. It shifts up and down depending on the temperatures you've been exposed to in recent days and weeks. And in other words, the more you go without air conditioning, the easier it is for you to live without it.
1: I think what you've said here, Stan, is that, you know, physiologically, we can adapt to a certain general increase in temperatures. But of course, there's a limit to that. I mean, you know, I might be able to get used to 90 degree temperatures, although I personally have little incentive to want to do that. But, you know, if the temperature goes up to 115 degrees, I'm never going to get used to that. It's, you know, the same thing as getting used to colder temperatures. So it doesn't sound to me that we have any argument there for people foregoing their air conditioning.
2: You're right. There absolutely is a limit because your body, just through metabolism, is generating heat all the time, and you have to be able to get rid of that heat. But if the air temperature is in the range of your body temperature, 98.6 degrees, or certainly well above that, then your body needs help in shedding that heat. And in those conditions, there's only so much that a fan can do.
1: Well, finally, Stan, I tend to be kind of an optimist when it comes to these sorts of things, because I figure, oh, well, technology can solve this problem. I'm not so sure about this. But in this case, because we do have technology to cool things down, it's just a matter of, well, how much energy does that cost? And of course, that works in the other direction. But you can imagine a future where we collect energy, for example, with a fleet of orbiting satellites, and we just beam that energy down to Earth without heating up the atmosphere while we do it. And that, you know, this is a temporary problem that will be solved once we have abundant, cheap energy. Am I just being, you know, unduly optimistic here?
2: Yes, Seth, I think you are being a little optimistic. I think that it is sustainable to continue having air conditioning if it is used in extreme heat wave situations or to protect people with health problems, elderly people, etc. In short, to protect health and life. It's going to be necessary and more so, but that's a very small portion of the air conditioning we use, and we can probably stand to do that. But through among the various climate change threats, air conditioning seemed to me a singularly pernicious one because of this feedback loop, you know, creating demand for itself, which creates more greenhouse gases, which is now, well, air conditioning and refrigeration together account for about 10% of electricity consumption worldwide, and it's expected to go to 20% later in the century. So that's going to make it a lot harder to get off of fossil fuels and supply all of that energy in other ways.
1: Stan Cox, thank you very, very much for this very interesting discussion. And it's been a pleasure to talk with you.
2: It's been a pleasure.
0: Stan Cox is a scientist at the Land Institute, and he is the author of Losing Our Cool, The Uncomfortable Truth About Our Air-Conditioned World. Well, this brings us to the big picture thoughts, and we'll bring in assistant producer Shannon Geary for that.
3: One thing that really surprised me was the fact that summer blockbusters were only invented because of air conditioning. I personally love going to the movie theater during the summer. It's a great way to beat the heat. You get your popcorn, your soda, you watch a film. But I had no idea that they were so entangled in terms of their history.
0: Would you go see your favorite film in the middle of the summer there in New England if there were not air conditioning in that theater?
3: Oh, you know, I can say from personal experience, I wouldn't. One time the air conditioner was broken at a movie theater I went to, and we didn't end up sitting through the whole movie. It was just too unbearable.
0: What are your thoughts about the degree to which technology, like the technology that you saw Transera developing, these efficient air conditioners, the degree to which this technology can get us out of this mess that we've created?
3: Yeah, I think what I've learned is that it's not necessarily going to take us out of the mess, but it can be a really useful tool. You know, I think the more efficient air conditioners, I'm certainly not going to stop using my air conditioner, but Stan Cox, his argument has really made me rethink about how often I need to be using my air conditioner. Although certainly I would appreciate having an air conditioner that worked better and used less energy.
0: So it sounds like Transera's goals overlap with those of Stan Cox's, which is we want to be more efficient in how we use technology, but that maybe even the most efficient air conditioners won't be enough to break us out of this feedback loop. And we should say, we should include refrigerators in that too, right? Because we heard about how we are becoming ever more dependent on this chain of cold.
3: So I think they really go hand in hand. We need more efficient technology, but also we can think bigger about ways we could change kind of the structure of this cool feedback loop that we're in.
0: This cool feedback loop that isn't so cool.
3: That is increasingly becoming hotter and hotter, yes.

This show is thanks to the cool demeanors of senior producer Gary Niederhoff and assistant producers Shannon Rose Geary and Brian Edwards. I am the executive producer of Big Picture Science, Molly Bentley. We extend a big thanks to our listeners and our Patreon supporters. The original music in the show is by Dewey DeLay and June Miyake. This episode of Big Picture Science that considers the cost of artificially beating the heat is called Cold Comfort.

Bayana Mohammed, Cannon Beach, 6 p.m. It is 6 p.m. on the beach with my family, burning a hot fire. The sun is going down with the color of orange. I hear the waves roaring in my ears. Find your purpose, find your purpose. I see the 9 seagulls high up in the sky, the deep blue sky. It is 6:10. My family went inside the dark, black wooden house. I stayed outside, feeling the icy cold wind against my dark chocolate bar face. It is 6:30. I am thinking about my purpose. What is my purpose in life? Is it being a fashion designer, a singer, a dancer, businesswoman? I close my eyes with my back lie down on the chestnut sand. I see in my head my vision for life. I open my eyes, ran into the dark black wooden house with my sandals in my left hand. I feel free. I feel I know what to do in my life. It is a fashion designer and creating my own business. I go into the house with the smell of sizzling onions, like victory. Everyone is talking, but I rush into my room. Close my red tile door and kneel down and pray to God. I feel free, 6:45. I feel free, 7 o'clock. I feel free, 7:15. I feel free, 7:30. I feel free, 7:45. I feel I have a purpose. I prayed and prayed. My mother walked in and knocks on the door. Bayana, Bayana, are you okay? I say, I'm fine, I say. My mother says, okay, and leaves the door. I sat on my bed and covered my face with my bright yellow pillow and cried tears of joy. I wiped my face with my dirty orange shirt from the fire engine hamper. I run through my door and never looked back. I am free, free, free. I found who I must be. The next day I go to the beach, full with my head centered on God and my purpose in life. I am focused. It is 6 a.m.

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2: Hi, my name is Nick Kennedy. 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
3: From Feature Story News in Brussels, I'm William Denslow. US President Donald Trump's announced a 20% toll on all cargo passing through the Strait of Hormuz. The International Maritime Organization's rejected the move,

0: control.
1: India has summoned Iran's most senior diplomat in New Delhi after an Iranian cruise missile strike on two Emirati-flagged oil tankers in the Strait of Hormuz killed one Indian crew member and injured several others. The Ministry of External Affairs lodged what it called the strongest possible protest, demanding an immediate end to attacks on commercial shipping, a significant shift in tone from New Delhi, which has previously avoided naming Iran directly. Neha Punia reports from Delhi.
0: News of that attack on the two UAE tankers broke overnight, and it was in the early hours of Tuesday that senior MEA officials, Ministry of External Affairs officials, said there would be a statement. But before that statement was formally issued, we saw the senior most diplomat at the Iranian embassy here in New Delhi being summoned to the Ministry of External Affairs. His car was seen leaving, and many analysts have commented on how this was a very public summoning done in clear view of TV cameras and crews, and that New Delhi was trying to send out a clear message.
1: UK counter-terror police are continuing to question a man arrested on suspicion of murdering former MP Anne Widdecombe. The former Reform UK spokeswoman was found dead in her home in Devon Thursday. The Home Secretary says she'll look at what extra security guidance can be given to former MPs following Widdecombe's death. Former Security Minister and Tory MP Tom Tugendhat says a delicate balance has to be found.
2: I used to go to work on the bus. I had absolutely no security at all because I read the risk, right? I mean, I read the intelligence, and actually the risk to most MPs is actually relatively low. The tragedy around Anne, it's utterly awful. I mean, it's utterly awful. But do we protect every former MP if they've still got a political voice?
1: A second American aid worker infected with Ebola has been flown from the Democratic Republic of Congo to Germany for treatment, as the United States expends its 30-day entry ban on foreign nationals from the country. The outbreak's now killed more than 700 people, and American citizens who have been in the DRC face strict restrictions on their return home. From bureaus worldwide, this is FSN.
3: With FSN Spotlight, I'm Simon Marks, with more today on the Bayeux Tapestry. It's in the UK for the first time in 1,000 years, after the French loaned it to the British Museum while its permanent home in Normandy comes under renovation. Lord Peter Ricketts is the UK's special envoy, overseeing the tapestry's loan to the UK, and told me why he thinks hundreds of thousands of people in Britain are planning to see it this summer.
4: 1066 is such a foundational date. In a way, it kind of created modern UK. I mean, the Normans changed our governance, our new king, our architecture, our language, our food. It helped to make us what we are. It's a much more iconic object here than it is in France, where honestly, it's not so much a fundamental part of their national story. And secondly, it's just the vividness of the object itself. I mean, we took our children there 30, 35 years ago, and we couldn't get them out of the place because it talks very directly to children. It's like an 11th century comic strip, and those images are so live and so vivid and bring back so much of what it was like then, in rather simple, spare designs, but the food, the houses, the boats, the horses, of course, the fighting. So it talks to all age groups, and as we see, it adapts perfectly to social media. You can't open social media now without some meme about the tapestry.
3: And you've got until this time next year to see it before it heads back to France.
1: The main news again. US President Donald Trump's announced a 20% toll on all cargo passing through the Strait of Hormuz. The International Maritime Organization has rejected the move, saying there's no legal basis for it. UK police are continuing to question a man arrested on suspicion of murdering former MP Anne Widdecombe. A second American aid worker infected with Ebola has been flown from the Democratic Republic of Congo to Germany for treatment. And that's the latest feature story news. William Denslow reporting.
5: Hey, this is Becky from the KTQA production team. 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

0: We hope to hear from you, and we hope to hear you on this station.
1: I don't do any strange cars with Deputy Dan. My dad says that. Yeah.

0: Welcome. I'm E.G. Marshall. Because I bring you stories of mystery and intrigue, of frightening new worlds and shivery shapes that slide sinuously through the night, doesn't mean that I don't believe in love and marriage and any amount of simple things. It's only that when I bring you a nice, heartwarming tale, it really should be garnished with a twist of mystery like this.
1: A whole lifetime, Mary. That's what I look forward to.
2: Just so long as it's together.
1: Well, if I was left alone, I'd just as soon be dead.
2: So would I.
1: Only we won't, because God made us the lucky... Look out!

Our mystery drama, Love Me, Don't Leave Me, was written especially for the Mystery Theater by Ian Martin and stars John Beale and Terry Keane. I'll be back shortly with Act One.

0: 10 blocks north of the honky-tonk of 42nd Street and Times Square is the Roseland Ballroom. Too many people remember it or have heard of it from the 10 cents a dance days when it was still located on Broadway. But the 52nd Street Roseland has been, is, and probably always will be the greatest night out anywhere for anyone who dreams of romance at a price that the ordinary person can afford. Nowhere else in New York can you dance to orchestras that bring you the haunting melodies from the time when I, along with so many of you listening, was young.
1: Remember this one?
2: Oh, how could I forget?
1: They played it on our first date.
2: Mm-hmm.
1: 45 years, Mary. I was 20, and you were...
2: Sheesh,
1: what?
2: Well, you know, a woman doesn't like to talk about her age.
1: 17, that's bad.
2: That's what I was. But since you're already trumpeting that that was 45 years ago, anybody could add up to how old I am now.
1: Me and my big mouth. You're not old. You'll never be old.
2: Well, I don't want to feel it anyway. Oh, we better sit down, darling.
1: What's the matter, Mary? You're not sick, are you?
2: No, of course not. But just in case you haven't noticed, the music has stopped.
1: Now, you mustn't get sick, Mary. Ever. I don't know what I'd do if anything ever happened to you.
2: Don't be silly and let go of me. People are looking at us.
1: They're only jealous. Besides, I like having my arms around you.
2: I'm just tired. I'd like to sit down for just a moment.
1: All right, honey. But it's not like you.
2: It will soon be time. I don't want to go. No one ever does. But I'm not ready yet. No one ever is. You're no different than anyone else. But we are. We're... Ed and I are special. So are all God's children. Better make your preparations, Mary.
1: It's not like you to get tired. Are you all right?
2: Yes, I'm fine. Don't look so worried.
1: Oh, maybe a little rest.
2: Oh, they've started the music again.
1: You knew they would.
2: Well, then, don't let's waste it.
1: I thought you said you were tired.
2: I am, little. But I like so much to have your arms around me. Oh, Ed, it's been a wonderful 45 years.
1: It's only beginning.
2: Yes. Oh, I wish Angie and Tom could get as much out of life as we do.
1: Yeah, they had a different world, Mary. Korea, Vietnam, the whole shebang changing around like musical chairs. Everything coming apart at the seams.
2: And we didn't have it tough. We had the big war.
1: That's so long ago, I forgot it. And at least we came out of it the same way we went in. Angie and Tom, they never had the chance to know just where they stood. We've always known. We're the lucky ones.
2: Well, my daughter's done better than me. She had 4 kids. I only had Angie.
1: You regret that so much?
2: Just a long time ago, when I was younger. I always wanted to give you a boy.
1: I know.
2: And you wanted one, too.
1: The best I ever wanted was you. And still do.
2: Forever and ever. Till death do
1: us. Don't say that.
2: Well, Ed, I'm just remembering back to that wonderful day we married.
1: Come on. Let's dance.
2: All right. Oh, I wonder what Angie and Tom really feel about us.
1: They love us. What else?
2: I mean, like tonight. It was a nice dinner. I should have stayed to do the dishes.
1: You couldn't, m'lady. You were going out dancing.
2: Well, that's what I mean. Why couldn't they have come along?
1: It's not their thing.
2: I realize. I just wonder if they think of us as silly.
1: Do you?
2: No.
1: Then I don't think they do either. At least we're not old parties who hang around them like a ball and chain.
2: Oh, we'd never do that, I hope.
1: So what are we worried about them for? Let's cut a South American rug, you and me.
3: Tom?
4: What is it, Angie?
3: Aren't you finished yet?
4: No, these darn bills sure pile up. I guess it'll be another hour.
3: You like some coffee?
4: Huh? No, thanks, honey. I got enough on my mind already to keep me awake half the night. The kids in bed?
3: Finally.
4: How's Susie?
3: Oh, still got the sniffles, but no temperature. She'll be all right.
4: Oh, did Ricky get home?
3: No, not yet.
4: Uh-huh. I'll have a few words for that young man when he does. I told him I wanted him back here by 11.
3: Well, it's only 10 after or so. Ricky's the least of my worries. He's young enough to take care of himself.
4: Yeah. That's a funny thing to say. I don't get it.
3: Oh, I didn't mean it the way it sounded. I mean, he's got his whole life ahead of him. Well, Tom, I've been thinking about it all the time I was doing the dishes. I'm worried about them.
4: Your mom and Pa?
3: Yes. They're not getting any younger, you know.
4: They sure as heck ain't getting any older that I can see, out kicking up their heels right this moment at Roseland Ballroom the way they do every Thursday night.
3: Well, maybe they shouldn't be. They're both in their 60s.
4: Sure and good for the next 30 years. Hey, wait a minute. They didn't say anything, huh? I mean, they both seem fine to me.
3: Mm-hmm. I thought Mom looked kind of, you know, gaunt. Like her face was sort of drawn.
4: Oh, she said she'd been dieting. That can show in the face.
3: But they've both been dieting, and Pop looks just as apple-cheeked as ever.
4: You know, he told me while you two were in the kitchen before dinner, he sneaked a little smack here and there.
3: Mom knows he does.
4: And he knows she knows. Your father couldn't do anything wrong for your mother.
3: He's the same about her. He worships her.
4: Just like she does him. I never saw two like them. They sure are a perfect pair.
3: That's just what got me worried. Oh, Tom, what would they ever do without each other?
4: Oh, hey, come on, take it easy. What kind of a way is that to think?
3: A lousy way. But I can't help it. I mean, I'm going on 40. I can't help thinking now and then my life's half over and more. They've got so little time left compared.
4: Angie, you've got to snap out of it. You just keep the house and run the kids and take care of me the way you do. And stop worrying about your mom and Pop. They can take care of themselves.
3: I hope if anything does happen to them, they go together.
4: Oh, come on, Angie.
3: Well, one just couldn't live without the other, don't you see? The one who was left would be the worst off.
4: Angie.
3: Oh, yes?
4: Now, you just listen to me. You believe in God, don't you?
3: What a thing to ask. Of course.
4: Right, so do I. And I know for both of us that a marriage like your mom and Pop have had for 45 years was made in heaven, right?
3: Right.
4: So you see, God wouldn't give them all that happiness and then take it away. They must be sort of special in his eyes. So when the time comes, leave it to him, huh? He'll handle it right.
3: You know what, Tom?
4: What?
3: I think Mom and Pop rubbed off on us. I love you.
1: I could have danced all night. I could have danced all
2: night. You already did.
1: But not till goodnight, sweetheart.
2: Well, the rains came.
1: But this is an anniversary.
2: We had that last month.
1: Our wedding anniversary. This is different. 1946. You remember my first night home after the service?
2: Mm.
1: We danced, and then I took you home and carried you over the threshold.
2: Well, you've got to get me there first, and in this rain, good luck.
1: Don't you know we have all the luck, darling? You need a cab? No sweat. Hey, taxi! Hey!
2: How did you do that?
1: It's easy. You and me, we're God's children. Scramble in, honey, before you get wet. Time to go home. 625 West 69th, please.
2: Do you know how lucky we were to get this cab?
1: Do you know how lucky we were to find each other?
2: Oh, Ed. It's been such a long, wonderful time.
1: It's only the beginning.
2: Ed, don't say that. It worries me.
1: Why?
2: Because we've used up almost all the time.
1: Don't ever think of it that way. We could have 30, 40 years, a whole lifetime. That's what I look forward to.
2: As long as we have it together.
1: It wouldn't matter any of it if we didn't. That's what I'm afraid of.
2: So am I.
1: If I was left alone, I'd just as soon be dead.
2: So would I.
1: Only it won't be, because we're the lucky... Look out!
3: Did you talk to the doctor, Tom?
4: Yes, Angie.
3: How's Mother? Can we see her now?
4: Well, there isn't any point, honey. She's under sedation.
3: But is she hurt?
4: Oh, I don't think so. Just shock. But, you know, doctors, Dr. Whalen doesn't want to be coded till all the tests are in.
3: What about Dad?
4: Well, the truck sideswiped him on his side. I guess he got a pretty hard whack of the head. He's still out.
3: You don't think he...
4: Oh, no, of course not.
3: Well, from what you say, things look better for Mother than they do for him.
4: Well, I didn't say that.
3: If it has to be one of them, that's the way it should be. It should be Pop to go.
4: Angie, I thought you and your father were...
3: My father and I have always been as close as any daughter and father can be.
4: Well, but how can you...
3: Mom and I have been just as close. She's the one who's stronger. If they have to be separated, she's the one who has at least a chance to adjust. If Mother died, Dad would wither like an old vegetable. But darn it, why does anyone have to die?
4: What can I say, darling? As it must to all men.
3: Oh, I could match you, quote for quote. The Welsh poet, Dylan. Do not go gentle into that dark night. Or something close to that. But Mom and Pop could and should if they would go hand in hand. Out to them, whenever it is. Can't the Lord arrange it that way?
0: Death comes as an uninvited guest, an unwanted one. He comes as an enemy, an antagonist, but he comes too as a friend and a welcome one. Here are two people at the high tide of life with so much left to offer and so much yet to give. Is it their time? If you had the supreme power to legislate, what sentence would you pronounce on Ed and Mary Harvey? I shall return shortly with Act Two.

0: makes the miracles in a hospital? The doctors and the nurses, of course. Yet for all their vaunted knowledge, their educated skill, the special cases become as mysterious as life itself. Their treatment, at the last, depends on some tremendous effort of the human spirit, or perhaps divine intervention. Death becomes as whimsical a caller on them as he is to the rest of us plain folks.
1: We just want to keep you for a day or two until we redo the tests, Marion.
2: Doctor, you're sure that Ed is out of danger?
1: Oh, yes. He's healthy as an ox. He'll live to be 100.
2: I thought we'd both been killed in that crash. Why couldn't we have died together? It would have been perfect.
3: You can't decide that, Mary. You are not God.
2: It isn't fair to take me from him.
3: It isn't Ed's time. Yet.
2: But it is mine?
3: Soon, Mary. Very soon.
2: But I can't die when he needs me. How can I help him? How can I help him?
3: Trust in God's mercy. He'll show you the way.
1: You thought what, Mary?
2: What? Oh, no, it doesn't matter. I couldn't really explain. It's just something between me and myself.
4: Okay.
1: Well, he had a slight subdural hematoma, but it cleared up spontaneously.
4: Oh.
1: You can take him home as soon as you want to.
4: Well, that's wonderful. What about Mother?
1: Well, now, we'd like to keep her for a little more observation.
4: But Tom said the doctors didn't think she was hurt in the accident.
1: Well, that's true enough, but
4: what?
1: Now, I don't want to alarm you, Mrs. Gorman. I should call you Angie. I've known you long enough. Just a couple of routine tests we took, backfired on us. They have to be done again, just as a precaution.
4: Does Dad know about this?
1: Well, not yet.
4: Oh, he's going to be a wild man. Couldn't you just have him stay on in the hospital so he could go home with Mother?
1: Oh, Angie, I can't justify that. We need the bed, and there's no reason to keep your father.
4: Well, but there is to keep Mother. Well, there's something wrong, something really wrong.
1: Well, let's not cross any bridges until we have to build them.
5: Hey, Pops, do me a favor, will you sit down?
6: I can't, Tom. I keep worrying about Mary there in the hospital.
5: Now, she's getting the best of care, and Angie's with her.
6: I know.
5: They're not taking any chances until all the tests are in.
6: Well, they'd better not be something bad. I'll get that taxi driver and that taxi company and I'll break
5: it. Hey, wait a minute. You're looking to sue. Get after the truck company. The truck sideswiped you and that truck company has more money.
6: I don't want money, Tom. I just want Mary.
5: And you'll have her. She's fine. By tomorrow, she could be home. Come on, get your mind off it. You want to play some gin?
6: Why should I play gin? I never win.
5: Yeah, it's with my mother-in-law. With me, you have a patsy.
6: How come?
5: An accountant. Don't ask me why, but I always lose.
2: I've got to face it, Angie. This is one time I can't win.
4: But all the tests aren't in.
2: The last ones. But the first ones proved it out. You see, I've known for a long while that something was very wrong. The second time around, they'll find the same thing.
4: What?
2: Oh, I don't know if I could give you the correct name from all the doctor's fancy language back and forth. Leukemia, I suppose. Acute.
4: But they can treat that today.
2: Some forms. Most, maybe. But not mine. It's irreversible. And, what's that other big word? Not remissible. The merciful thing is, it will be very fast.
4: Who's going to tell Dad about it?
2: No one.
4: But if you're stuck here in the hospital...
2: I won't be. I will be coming home.
4: To Tom and me?
2: No. To Ed. To my own place.
4: But who's going to take care of you?
2: I am going to take care of myself, and I don't want any help from anyone.
4: But, Mom, Mom, you can't. I mean, won't there be pain? And...
3: I have been living with that for quite a while, Angie, and I'll live with it till as near the end as I can.
4: Pop should know.
3: No.
4: He could help you.
3: He will help me by just being. Now, the one I have to ask for help is you.
4: Well, Mom, anything, but...
3: I want you to help me convince your father of something.
4: I can.
3: When I... If I am no longer here, I know how lost he's going to be.
4: You can say that again.
3: I want you to find someone else for him.
6: Hold it right here, Mary. Oh. Head of the stairs. You out of breath?
3: A little.
6: Oh, me too. These stairs get steeper every year.
3: Well, it isn't that. It's just, you know, 5 days sitting around that old hospital doing nothing. My knees are a little weak.
6: I love you, Mary. Welcome home.
3: Oh, Ed. I want to stay here forever.
6: Well, we want to do a little gallivanting, too.
3: But whatever you want to do, my darling, as long as I can be with you.
5: How long do you think she's got, Angie?
4: I don't know. The doctor can't say. Not long. And there's pain, Tom.
5: We should have kept them here with us.
4: Mother wouldn't hear of it. She wants every minute she can with him.
5: And then?
4: Well, if worse comes to worst, he can always live with us, can't he?
5: Well, sure, I guess. I mean, what else is there for him to do?
4: What Mother wants him to do. Find someone to take her place.
5: Ah, no way. That's a dead end. Your mother and father are two halves of the same mold. And they broke it the day they met up with each other.
3: I've always thought this was the most beautiful spot in the world.
6: No argument for me. It was a picnic just like this, right under this waterfall, that I proposed.
3: But this wasn't where I accepted.
6: Now, wait a minute. You said yes.
3: Oh, of course. But I'd already said that in my heart the first time we met.
6: Oh, Mary, it's been a lovely life.
3: One reason I've been spending all these weeks with you retracing it.
6: What's the other reason?
3: Did I say there was one? I think we ought to unpack and get the picnic laid out. I'm getting hungry.
6: Not until you level with me. We've been having a wonderful... What would you call it? Retrospective, delving into the past, reliving as many of the best moments of it as we can. Why? Why is all this important, Mary? You don't have to prove anything to me.
3: I wasn't trying to prove anything. I just... Oh, all these places and memories are the sum total of my life. Our life. I wanted to taste them once more before...
6: Before what?
3: Ed, darling, I've never asked you for very much, have I, down through the years?
6: Well, I don't know, because whatever you asked for was already freely given. What is it you want?
3: A promise.
6: A promise of what?
3: Would you give it blindly? A promise that whatever I ask, you would try to fulfill?
6: Yes.
3: Now, I'm going to hold you to that when the time comes.
6: What's all this mystery, Mary?
3: Oh, indulge me. Just a whim. I don't want to talk about it now. Because the sun is high and the waterfall makes a rainbow. And I love you. And God's in his heaven and all's right with the world. Now, let's have our picnic lunch before the ants beat us to it.
6: Like you, Mary?
3: The feeling's mutual.
6: What dance is any dance?
3: Yeah, the feeling's still mutual. But...
6: With what?
3: Well, you can't dance every dance with the same fortunate girl. Sometimes you have to change partners.
6: Why?
3: Well, if the regular isn't available, then what would you do?
6: Just sit it out.
2: and waste all the music?
6: Who cares about the music if you don't have the right partner to... Mary. Mary, what is it?
2: I can't any longer. I can't. Ed, get me out of here.
6: I'll take you right home.
2: No, not home. You get me to the hospital.
1: You can see Mary now, Ed.
6: Dr. Whalen, Josh, it can't be terminal.
1: Ed, what can I say?
6: Don't let her die.
1: It's out of my hands.
6: She's been so well these past few weeks, so full of life. I've never seen her look better or act younger.
1: Well, you'll never know what an effort that must have been. Look, we're here now. Don't make it any harder for her. Face it with the courage she has.
6: Oh, Mary, darling.
2: Oh, Ed. Oh, my. Don't you look handsome?
6: Well, you look beautiful.
2: I want to. For our last date.
6: Oh, no, Mary, no.
2: Shh. Nothing either of us can do about it. I wanted to see you for this one last time. To tell you how much I love you.
6: As I love you.
2: I know. And that's why I know you won't go back on your promise.
6: What promise?
2: The blind one I asked you for.
6: What is it?
2: I want you to promise me, on your heart of hearts, that when I'm gone, you'll look for another girl.
6: Mary, I couldn't look at anyone after you.
2: Oh, my darling, it's very flattering and what I want to hear, but I've lived with you for close to half a century, and I know you could never bear to be alone.
6: Don't leave me.
2: I have to. I promise. You promise the way you said you would?
6: I'll promise. That won't do any good.
3: That's enough, Mary. It's all you can do.
2: But he's right. It won't do any good.
3: He'll never know till he tries. Neither will you. Would you be jealous?
2: No. Not of anything that brought him happiness.
3: Then it's time to go. You can't fight it any longer. Remember, he promised. You can die in peace.
6: Mary. Mary. Don't leave me.
2: I have to, sweetheart. But it'll be all right. You see.
6: No. No. I can't live without you.

0: A last desperate cry from the heart of an agonized man. Ed Harvey is broken by his wife's death. Can he possibly find someone to take her place? A question to be answered when I return shortly with our final act.
1: Best Western has friendly places to stay wherever...

0: 6 weeks have passed since Ed Harvey lost his wife, and Ed has aged 6 years in the same time. He has refused his daughter's invitation to live with them, and instead has remained holed up in the apartment he shared with Mary, living a half-life, endlessly sifting through all the mementos of the past. He has been slowly driving Angie to a pitch of distraction, and his son-in-law Tom to a barely repressed fury at the burden he is putting on their life. A fury that really explodes as he lets himself into the apartment this particular evening.
1: Bobs? Hey, Bobs. Where are you, in the kitchen? I brought some Chinese for you.
2: Oh, now, where the heck...
1: Pops? Hey, Pops, it's Tom. You're in the bedroom? Hey, you in there? Hey, Pops, if you are, open up. You hear me? Open up.
2: Hello, Tom.
3: What are you doing in here with the door closed?
1: Why didn't you answer the doorbell? I had to use my keys to get...
3: What's that you got in your hand?
2: This? German Luger. Brought it with me when I came back stateside after the big war.
3: Okay, is that thing loaded?
2: Sure. There's a clip in it. You don't have to worry. The safety catch is on.
1: Pops, what were you planning to do with that?
2: I was just looking through some old things. I found it in the back of a drawer. I even forgot I still had it.
1: Well, why don't you just hand it to me? Real careful, like, please.
2: Sure, if you want me to. Well, what'd you think, Tom, that I was going to kill myself with it? You ought to know better. Don't you know that to take my own life would be a mortal sin? And I'd never find Mary in all eternity.
1: Would you stop talking about Mom? She's dead. Can't you realize that she's dead?
2: You don't have to remind me.
1: No, but maybe I have to remind you about your daughter and me and your grandchildren. We mourn Mom, too, but we accept the fact, no matter how it hurts, because life has to go on. But you've just stopped the clock, and the way you're acting is driving everybody up the wall. Come on, Pop, give us all a chance, including yourself, to live our own lives.
2: I can't, Angie. Be reasonable.
4: That's what I'm asking you to be, Pop.
2: But it doesn't make any sense. How could I look at any other woman but your mother?
4: Well, you wouldn't have to be crazy in love with her. She'd be like a companion.
2: I had a companion. No one can take her place.
4: She doesn't have to take her place. Oh, she'd just be someone to get you out of the house, out of yourself.
2: What do you want me to do, Angie?
4: Nothing you don't want to do yourself. Maybe going back to work would help.
2: I don't need to work anymore. I'm retired.
4: Well, maybe you should unretire.
2: I can't go back to the company. Someone else has my job now. You want me to deprive him?
4: Well, get some other kind of work.
2: Well, I have been thinking of it. But that wouldn't really solve anything. I'd still come home to these empty rooms.
4: Well, then come live with us. Lord knows ours aren't empty.
2: Oh, that's no solution. I'd only clutter up your life.
4: So, we come back to where we started. It's just what Mother knew was going to happen. Oh, Pop, you need companionship. You need another woman to start a new relationship with.
2: How am I going to meet her at my age?
4: There's a way. I think it's worth a try.
2: What?
4: Well, there's this woman. Now, she's awfully nice. Not commercial or anything. Her name is Gloria Herman. And her organization is called the Harmony Club. Very carefully run. Very modern nothing.
2: What kind of a club is it?
4: A social place where, oh, where people can meet each other.
2: Oh, you mean the Lonely Hearts Club?
4: Oh, Pop, now don't get the wrong idea. It's just a service, a dating service. It's all done by the computer. It matches up people before they even meet.
2: I wouldn't hear of it. Why, Mary would laugh herself to death at the very idea. That is, if she didn't get mad, she would. Oh, what am I saying?
4: You listen to what I'm saying. Because before she died, it was Mom who read about this place and told me about it. She's the one who's really suggesting that you go there and take a chance.
2: I'd feel like an old fool. You say it was Mary's idea? Okay, I'll try it. Anything's better than what I've got now.
4: Won't you sit down, Mr. Harvey?
2: Oh, don't mind if I do, Mrs. Harmon.
4: No.
2: Beg pardon?
4: No. I'm not married.
2: Oh.
4: In my business, one likes to remain neutral.
2: You mean you never found a date that would be right for you?
4: That would be telling, wouldn't it? Everything is in the strictest confidence and whatever privacy you want to protect, we respect completely.
5: Well, I don't see how that could work out. Don't you have to tell the prospective lady something about me?
4: No. That's the heart of our operation, Mr. Harvey. The gentleman you met outside is Mr. Frisbee, my assistant. Whatever biography you give me goes to him, and he translates it into a card to feed the computer. The computer compares your likes, dislikes, all your statistics with thousands of other members on file from our female clients and suggests the possibilities of any or all of our ladies who might be compatible with you.
5: Well, it sounds so cold.
4: Not cold, Mr. Harvey. Objective. Scientific.
5: Well, I don't know. I'm afraid I can't put my heart into this.
4: Oh, nonsense. You wouldn't be here if you didn't want to. Now, shall we get on with a few basic facts? I have your name, address, and so on. You're 65?
5: Yes.
4: Retired?
5: Yes.
4: Let's see. Hair. Iron gray. Eyes. Bluish gray. Maybe a hint of green. Well, let's call them hazel. Some lucky woman's going to like those very much, Mr. Harvey.
5: I don't think I can go through with this.
4: Now, don't be upset. Most people are doubtful and shy to begin with. Give us an opportunity to find someone to pique your interest. If you find the right one, it could open up horizons beyond your belief.
5: There's nothing I want but what I had. Or nobody. But, all right, I'll give it a try.
4: Hello, this is Gloria Harmony.
6: This is Claude Frisbee at the office.
4: It's a little late for you to be there, Claude. What's the matter?
6: I was setting up tomorrow's appointment, and I have a little problem that has me, well, to say the least, buffaloed.
4: What's that?
6: It's this Edward Harvey. I prepared his card and put it in the computer, but I get only one readout.
4: Only one? For such a normal, ordinary man, that's impossible.
6: The computer doesn't lie.
4: You have checked.
6: Naturally.
4: So then, just set up an appointment with whoever printed out.
6: I tried to do that, but again, there are problems.
4: What?
6: First of all, I checked the name, but she is not in our master file.
4: She's not one of our clients?
6: I say only that I never interviewed or filed her.
4: Yet you have a phone number. Did you call her and set up an appointment?
6: Naturally, I followed through.
4: And?
6: The number I called wasn't a very good connection. It was some sort of message service.
4: Did they say they'd relay the message?
6: Yes.
4: Did they seem reliable?
6: Oh, the voice that answered was very impressive, very reassuring, in spite of all the strange sounds in the background, like music in the spheres.
4: Bisbee, are you all right?
6: Of course, just a little out of my depth.
4: Did you make an appointment for this mystery woman to show up?
6: Yes, tomorrow afternoon at 3:00.
4: Fine. I'll take it from here. Ah, good afternoon, Mr. Harvey. You're right on the dot.
5: Well, I like to try to be on time.
4: Well, I'm afraid your partner hasn't got here yet.
5: Oh,
4: would you mind waiting in our get-together parlor?
5: Oh.
4: It's the first door on the right. I'll just make sure and check to see that nothing has gone wrong.
5: This door?
4: That's right.
5: Oh. Hello. They told me you weren't here for me yet.
7: I've always been here for you, Ed. Wherever you are.
5: Mary.
7: Who else did you expect?
5: Well, the computers...
7: Oh, what do computers know about love and human beings?
5: I only tried to do what both you and Angie said you wanted.
7: So you found a partner.
5: I never thought I could. It could only have been you.
7: That's what I told them up... where I've been. And they said if you wanted to enough, you could be back with me.
5: So that's where we are?
7: That's where we are.
5: Where?
7: There'd be no argument for us, would there, darling? If we just called it heaven?
1: There isn't too much I can tell you, Angie. Apparently, the moment he walked into that room and the door closed behind him, it hit him. Massive hemorrhage. Perhaps from the taxi accident, delayed. Perhaps the kind of spontaneous brain lesion which can happen to any of us.
4: He didn't suffer.
1: Now, you saw the expression on his face. The opposite of that. Whoever the woman waiting for him was, she must have delighted him.
4: But according to Miss Harmon, there was nobody in the room.
1: Well, then maybe he was welcoming eternity. Remembering he could live it with Mary.

0: promised you a love story, I didn't promise that it would be within the parameters of life. Because also, I promised you a mystery. And the greatest mysteries of all are the love stories that transcend death and pass into the history of all time. As this one can, in its small way. I shall return shortly.
1: His name is Robert Ludlum. He's written 9 novels. You may have read one or two of them. The latest, which is just out in paperback, is called The Bourne Identity. It's a puzzler. About Jason Bourne, a man without a memory and a woman who falls in love with him. Together, they're searching for his past and running for their lives. Listen, here is an excerpt. Bourne felt a stabbing jolt of pain in his shoulder blade. Then an eruption of blood that drenched the flannel shirt beneath his field jacket. Another warning. There was very little time. He braced himself against the wall, aimed down into the darkness of the corridor. Now, he pulled the trigger. The Bourne Identity. Electrifying, dazzling, ingenious. Those are the words the critics use. The Bourne Identity. Robert Ludlum, a writer many writers are compared to, is the master of conspiracy, intrigue, and suspense. In hardcover, The Bourne Identity was Robert Ludlum's 3rd number one bestseller. The Bourne Identity, a deadly puzzle, a dazzling thriller. Now, a bantam paperback.
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A man died in an instant, painlessly, which is to say, mercifully. A man who loved one woman all his life and felt there was little left in life when she was gone. From our story, he joined her in the hereafter. If we want to question that, then we have to question what life is all about. I'm willing to accept that love conquers all. Our cast included John Beale, Terry Keane, Evie Juster, and Ian Martin. The entire production was under the direction of Hyman Brown. This is E.G. Marshall inviting you to return to our Mystery Theater for another adventure in the macabre. Until next time, pleasant.

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2: Mutual News. Rescue crews are now very close to the probable location of 15 miners who've been missing for more than 24 hours in a coal mine in Redstone, Colorado. An explosion tore through the mine Wednesday afternoon. Jeff Lyle, a spokesman for the company that owns the mine, explained why rescue progress has been slow.
3: We had one team equipped with self-rescuer equipment as an advanced crew checking the air and the general condition of the mine. We had another team of 10 people who were doing nothing but constructing stoppings, reestablishing water lines, or whatever was needed to progress the rescue operations.
2: Jeff Lyle, a spokesman for Mid-Continent Resources Company in Redstone, Colorado. Americans really cut back their use of gasoline this past March. The American Petroleum Institute reported Thursday that March consumption figures were the lowest in 10 years. This is news from Mutual Radio. John Hinrahan reporting.
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2: Five protesters breached the security at the State Department Thursday, making their way up to the seventh floor of the building and managing to throw ashes and what looked like blood on the carpet outside Alexander Haig's office. The group was demonstrating against U.S. support of the ruling junta in El Salvador. After disastrous February figures, the housing start rate in the U.S. was up in March, jumping almost 6% in 1 month. Mutual's Ross Simpson has more on housing figures.
6: March is traditionally a construction month, so the increase in housing starts comes as no great surprise to economist Adrian Cooper and others here at the Commerce Department who compile housing figures.
7: These sidewalks don't lie, because they don't have to, baby. No embellishments necessary. The truth is richer than the rust and well-to-do. My sidewalks make concrete a red carpet. Cause hilltop is where we roll deep and love sweet. Love hard like gangbusters, like fruit fresh off the vine, like we were never hurt in the name of love. These sidewalks are weathered and worn from the footprints of city soldiers and prisoners of this long-fought war. They have cracked under the weight of regret, ripped open like defeated samurais, and some have up and left to become part of the structures they once despised, falling in line with short-sighted high-rises and crooked, shiny expansions of a stranger's fantasy to survive. What else would you have them do? We are soaked in the sweet and the sordid. Relief comes and goes with rehabs and festivals, campaign trails and media-fed movements, but grace lies in the sediment, the rubble and the dust of the people that stroll these streets. This grit ain't no eyesore. It is the lifeblood of me. It drives the pulse of my wretched heart, tying me to this doomed paradise till I return to the Creator.

0: I hear the wind blow, I hear the wind blow. 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

0: having had senior members of his cabinet saying that when the Iranians suggested that, it was simply not acceptable in terms of, you know, international norms. So that's a complete switch over. And I think it shows that the president is trying to essentially take control of a situation that is really very difficult to control.
1: India has summoned Iran's most senior diplomat in New Delhi after an Iranian cruise missile strike on two Emirati-flagged oil tankers in the Strait of Hormuz killed one Indian crew member and injured several others. The Ministry of External Affairs lodged what it called the strongest possible protest, demanding an immediate end to attacks on commercial shipping, a significant shift in tone from New Delhi, which has previously avoided naming Iran directly. Neha Punia reports from Delhi.
2: News of that attack on the two UAE tankers broke overnight, and it was in the early hours of Tuesday that senior MEA officials, Ministry of External Affairs officials, said there would be a statement. But before that statement was formally issued, we saw the senior most diplomat at the Iranian embassy here in New Delhi being summoned to the Ministry of External Affairs. His car was seen leaving, and many analysts have commented on how this was a very public summoning done in clear view of TV cameras and crews, and that New Delhi was trying to send out a clear message.
1: UK counter-terror police are continuing to question a man arrested on suspicion of murdering former MP Anne Widdecombe. The former Reform UK spokeswoman was found dead in her home in Devon Thursday. The Home Secretary says she'll look at what extra security guidance can be given to former MPs following Widdecombe's death. Former Security Minister and Tory MP Tom Tugendhat says a delicate balance has to be found.
3: I used to go to work on the bus. I had absolutely no security at all because I read the risk, right? I mean, I read the intelligence, and actually the risk to most MPs is actually relatively low. The tragedy around Anne, you know, it's utterly awful. I mean, it's utterly awful. But do we protect every former MP if they've still got a political voice?
1: A second American aid worker infected with Ebola has been flown from the Democratic Republic of Congo to Germany for treatment, as the United States expends its 30-day entry ban on foreign nationals from the country. The outbreak's now killed more than 700 people, and American citizens who have been in the DRC face strict restrictions on their return home. From bureaus worldwide, this is FSN.
4: 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Tonight, Roma Wines bring you Mr. Alan Hale as star of The Leading Citizen of Pratt County, a suspense play produced, edited, and directed for Roma Wines by William Spear. 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That's R-O-M-A, Roma Wines. Those excellent California wines that can add so much pleasantness to the way you live, to your happiness in entertaining guests, to your enjoyment of everyday meals. Yes, right now a glassful would be very pleasant, as Roma Wines bring you Alan Hale in a remarkable tale of suspense.
5: I'm an old man now, and I'm afraid I'm not a very good old man. In fact, by every conceivable standard, I am a thoroughly bad old man. Not that such a thing is known or even suspected in Pratt County. To the contrary, here it is the universal and unshakable opinion that I combine the wisdom of Solomon with the virtues of the 12 apostles. But since I now have every reason to believe that I must shortly shuffle off this mortal coil, both honor and what I freely confess to be a perverted sense of humor impel me to expose this pleasant notion for the outrageous fraud that it is. And so it happens that I hereby leave to my heirs and assigns this true account of how I became the leading citizen of Pratt County. It was some 20 years ago that I first found myself driving through this part of the country with an associate of mine after the completion of a fairly successful operation on the West Coast, which necessitated our speedy trip east. We had been driving along the banks of a lovely stream across a grassy plateau known in some western states as a park, and we're heading toward a lush and fertile valley of farmland that could be seen some miles below. But for some unaccountable reason, the intervening area was the hottest, the dustiest, the most desolate, and altogether poisonous.

0: the strip of country it has ever been my misfortune to encounter. And right in the middle of this desert was a, I use the word loosely, a town. And it was right on the outskirts of this town that my partner at last forced me to divulge certain unfortunate facts that were destined to alter the entire direction of my life.
1: Why, you crook. You dirty, lousy old crook.
0: Now, Harry, how was I to know the horse would lose?
1: You knew that half the dough was mine, didn't you? You knew that much.
0: But I thought I was doing you a favor, Harry. I had the most positive assurances that that horse...
1: Our whole take lost. 6 months' work. Every dime we made on that oil stock racket. And now you tell me. Now, 1,000 miles from civilization in the middle of a dust bowl somewhere.
0: Oh, I'm sorry, Harry. I'm truly sorry. And I give you my solemn promise that such a thing will never happen again. Why, that
1: you
0: horse...
1: You bet your life it won't, because you and me are through. As of now. Through. Finished. Washed up.
0: Oh. Now, wait a minute, Harry. Let's not be hasty.
1: You heard me. Out.
0: Just a moment. By what right do you presume?
1: By this right.
0: Oh.
1: And here's your suitcase. And I wish you all the tough luck in the world. Goodbye.
0: Oh.
2: Why, Mike. Gracious, what happened? Are you all right?
0: Oh,
2: here, help me with him, Ma.
3: Yes, of course.
2: Help with him. Oh. Well, that poor feller's about all in.
3: We better take him inside. Oh, he ought to lay down for a spell.
2: Brush him off here. Say, can you make it straight?
0: Well, yes, thank you. You're very kind.
2: Oh, that's all right. It's a pleasure. Well, you're the first stranger to stop off here in Prattsville since about 1929.
3: You able to walk all right?
0: Well, yes, thank you.
2: That's it. Oh, my gracious, what in the world ever happened?
0: Oh, young scoundrel, hitchhiker. Picked him up a few miles back, and the next thing I knew, he assaulted me, took my money, and made off with my car.
3: Well, what you know? Come on into the house.
2: Yes.
0: Well, yes, you see, it's not that I care about the money, and the car is heavily insured. Of course, it's the inconvenience. Oh. I suppose that I shall have to stay over somewhere until my, my agent can send me funds.
3: Now, don't you give it another thought. You can stay right here with us just as long as you have a mind to. You can have this very room, Sonny's room.
2: Well, Sonny will be coming home any day now, though, Ma, you know.
3: Then he can have the spare room. Sonny's our boy. He's up at State University, see? Here's his picture with the swimming team. He's captain of it.
2: He's the captain.
3: And here he is with the lacrosse team.
0: Am deeply grateful for your hospitality, but I'm afraid the air here wouldn't agree with my constitution, heart, you know.
3: Now, don't you worry none about the air.
2: Oh, no.
3: Of course, it is a little hot and dusty this time of the year, but it won't hurt you none.
0: Other times of year, it's different, eh?
3: Mm-hmm. The rainy season. Gets real muddy there.
0: Yeah, well, I see how it would.
2: Well, there's a funny thing about this town, though. They do say that when it was first settled, it was one of the prettiest little places you could find in the whole state. Of course, that was a long time ago.
0: Yeah, it must have been.
2: You come down through the park, didn't you? Well, of course you did. You notice that fine-looking river flowing alongside the road?
0: Well, sir,
2: that river used to flow right through the center of town.
3: That's right.
2: You can still see where it did. And then about, 80, 90 years ago, there was a trembler way up in the mountains, and a big hole opened up in the ground, and that river just dropped plumb out of sight, on the edge of the park.
0: Is that?
2: Yeah. She don't come out of the ground again now until clear down the valley. It's about 10 miles away. That's why it's so dry up here, you see.
0: Well, you don't say.
2: Yeah. A few years back, there was talk about the WPA closing up that hole so the river would run right through the town again. I tell you, folks here got pretty excited about it, even offered to put up half the money.
0: Mm-hmm.
2: And they raised it, too, they did.
0: They did, eh?
2: Yes.
0: They raised the money?
2: That's right.
3: Oh, there's folks around here got money all right when they got a mind to let loose of it.
0: Oh, I see. And would it be too much to ask how much they raised?
2: Oh, come to pretty near $50,000, the town share of it.
0: Well.
2: But then some feller come up from Washington to look things over, and he said if we closed up the hole, it'd dry up the valley down below and ruin all the farmers down there. So then, of course, we just had to give up the whole idea.
0: Well, now, that is interesting. Most interesting, Mr.
2: Neff. Woodrow Neff.
0: Yeah.
2: Of course, this is Mrs. Neff. Yeah.
0: A great pleasure, Mr. Neff. Mrs. Neff.
3: Thank you.
0: My name is Witherspoon. Alonzo P. Witherspoon. Professor Witherspoon.
3: A professor? My, wait till Sonny hears we got a real professor in the house.
0: Yes. As I say, Mr. Neff, This is most interesting, particularly interesting to me, as it happens that I am a professor of geology, and in that capacity I serve as technical advisor to Senator Cotton of the Committee of National Parks and Monuments and Subterranean Waterways. You've heard of Senator Cotton, of course.
2: Oh, why, sure, sure. Well, say, maybe you've already heard of this river of ours. Green River, it's called.
0: Precisely what I was coming to, Mr. Neff. As you were speaking, I began to remember the discussions we had had in committee. It was some years ago, wasn't it?
3: 1936, wasn't it, Pa?
2: Summer of 36 was when the feller come out here.
0: Exactly. And I remember telling Senator Cotton at the time that we must look into the whole project again. When the sedimentary substrata had been given time to settle. Oh. Then, of course, it was forgotten in the press of other matters. You know how those things are in Washington. And now, by the merest chance, I am given the perfect opportunity of examining Green River for myself. Oh, it's an ill wind that blows nobody good, eh, Mr. Neff?
2: Well, say, now you will have to stay with us a while.
0: Yes, yes, Mr. Neff. I think I must. I really think I must.
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5: Between the acts of Suspense, this is Truman Bradley for Roma Wines. 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
4: And now Roma Wines bring back to our Hollywood soundstage Alan Hale as Professor Alonzo P. Witherspoon in The Leading Citizen of Pratt County. A tale well calculated to keep you in suspense.
0: And thus in Bonnie Prattville, I became a professor of astrology, geology, and advisor to a senator whom I had never met, and a Senate committee of which I was not even sure existing. Of course, at first I had no way of knowing whether this pitch, as we call it in the trade, was merely good for the cashing of a modest check on one of my many non-existent accounts, or whether it could be run up into something really big. But as a firm believer in aiming always at the maximum objective, I made my plans accordingly. And that night, with the aid of certain gadgets I never permit myself to be without, I wrote myself a couple of checks on the Federal Treasury, contrived some quite impressive-looking business cards, and was ready to go to work. And then, Sonny arrived.
2: Staying right here with us. Come on now, I'll introduce you to him.
6: A professor from Washington? Wow.
0: Oh. I knew at a glance that Sonny would be troublesome. He was a student at the state university, and his education had progressed just sufficiently to fill him with a lot of bright ideas, but not enough to acquaint him with the worldly advantages of a good, sound, dishonest proposition. In other words, Sonny was smart and could not be had.
6: Gee, Professor, Pop tells me maybe you're going to put old Prattsville on the map.
0: Possibly, possibly. Certainly worth trying, eh, my boy?
6: You bet. You know, I've been thinking along those very same lines myself lately.
0: Hmm?
6: After all, what's Colorado Springs got, or Tucson, Arizona, or any of those places that we haven't got right here in Prattsville? We got the altitude, the sunshine, all we need is water, and they can do terrific things with irrigation nowadays.
0: Precisely, my boy. Precisely what I've always told Senator Cotton.
6: And you really know Senator Cotton? I mean, that well?
0: Yes, intimately. I might say that we're very close.
6: Gee, I was reading something about him just the other day. But say, you're really sure something can be done without drying up the valley? It'd be terrible for those farmers down there if their water was cut off.
2: Sonny's got a girl down there. That's the reason he's so worried. I guess the professor knows his business a little better than we do, Sonny.
6: Oh, sure, I know. Say, you must know Dr. Hawks, up at State U. He's a geologist, too.
0: Ah, Hawks? Let me see.
6: You must know him. John Lyman Hawks.
0: Oh, of course. John Lyman Hawks. Yes.
6: Gee, I'll bet he'll be excited when he knows you're here. He's supposed to be quite an authority on this part of the country, you know.
0: Yes. But I wouldn't trouble Dr. Hawks about this just yet. Not until we're a little more sure of our ground.
6: Well, sure, of course.
2: Oh, now, Sonny. Professor hasn't got all day to stand around here talking to you. He's got to go down to the bank and see Henry Wing.
6: Oh, sure, but... Gee, I sure want to talk to you some more about all this, Professor. This thing can be terrific.
0: Oh, it will be terrific, all right, my boy. You don't know the half of it. You can see what I mean about Sonny. Now, Henry Wank, on the other hand, was quite another proposition. He was and still is the town's mayor, only banker, and chief real estate owner. And the answer to a confidence man's prayer. Because he was always so busy thinking what a smart crook he was that it never occurred to him that he might be dealing with someone who was even smarter and crookeder. Mr. Wink had larceny in his heart, and I knew we were going to do business.
7: Well, what's your proposition?
0: Well, it's always refreshing to meet a man with whom one can get right down to business.
7: All right, let's get down to it.
0: Very well. You know, of course, Mr. Wink, that if this Green River River project goes through... And if we do run the river through town, real estate values here will skyrocket. And when they do, somebody is going to make an awful lot of money.
7: Yeah, meaning mostly me, that's right. Well, what about it?
0: Well, now let me ask you something. About these farmers in the valley, if their water were cut off, if they were, inconvenienced...
7: They'd be more than inconvenienced. They'd be finished, and you know it.
0: Yes, but how much would you be concerned, financially, I mean?
7: Well, I'd be sorry to see it happen. But financially, it wouldn't worry me a bit.
0: I see.
7: The courier quoted you as saying that wouldn't happen, that we could have our river and the farmers would get their water just the same.
0: You know how inaccurate the newspapers are, Mr. Wayne.
7: No, then it would happen.
0: Mr. Wayne, have you ever stopped to consider how much you personally would make if this did go through?
7: Well, I'd say it could run up to 3 or 4 million in time.
0: Well, you can sometimes get things done in Washington.
7: I knew you had a proposition.
0: You realize, of course, Mr. Wink, that I'm an essential factor in this whole thing. You just can't send anybody to Washington on a thing like this. You have to have someone who is in on the inside, who enjoys the complete confidence of the right people.
7: I know all about that. I just want to know how you get yours.
0: By the very simple expedient of becoming your partner, Mr. Wink, in a small way.
7: Yeah. How small?
0: Well, I have here a government check for $2,500. I suggest we form a little syndicate. I think this check should entitle me to a modest share of, say, 5%.
7: Then you figure the whole thing can be swung for $50,000.
0: Approximately. Can you raise the money?
7: Well, it's a lot, but I can get it. We'd better put this in writing.
0: Oh, now, really, Mr. Wank. One hardly puts things of... this nature in writing.
7: Then how do I know you'll come through with your end?
0: Well, you have my check. I'll endorse it to you. You hold it. Any investigation of how a man in my position happened to be giving you $2,500 would be seriously embarrassing for me.
7: Yes, it sure would at that.
0: One more thing, Mr. Wink. You understand that all of this must be kept in the strictest confidence, and all transactions will have to be in cash.
7: Don't you worry about what I understand. I wasn't born yesterday, neither.
0: The technique is scarcely new, but almost invariably successful. The victim is made to feel that he is the chief conspirator, and his own dishonesty and greed accomplishes the rest. So with Henry Wink. Next afternoon, for the sake of appearances, Mr. Wink and I headed a small group to look over once again the crucial spot where Green River dips into the earth to begin its subterranean wanderings, and once again I clambered down over the mass of rocks to a little ledge some 20 feet above the water.
7: Now, look down there, Professor. You see, it falls into that big pool down there, and then it just disappears.
8: Ah, yes, yes. Excellent possibilities. Excellent.
7: There. There, you see, gentlemen? The professor figures to begin the concrete work just about here.
0: The trap was baited, set, and ready to be sprung. All seemed for the best in this best of all possible worlds.
8: Well, good evening, sonny lad.
6: Huh? Hello, Professor.
8: What's the matter, my boy? You have a spat with that young lady of yours?
6: No, nothing's the matter. Well, how are things?
8: Well, things are definitely progressing. And that reminds me, I shall be leaving you soon, within the next day or so.
2: What? You leaving, Professor?
8: Oh, just for a short time. Have to get things started in Washington, you know. Have a talk with Senator Cotton and so on.
2: Well, but you will be coming back.
8: Oh, by all means.
6: Say, Professor Witherspoon.
8: Yes, my boy?
6: Well, look, I'm going down to see Jane Osterman and her mother for a little while this evening. Seeing you may not have another chance to meet them for a while, why don't you come along?
8: Well,
2: Jane's his girl. But the professor don't want to go traipsing way down in the valley tonight, sonny.
6: Well, why not? He's never even seen the valley. I think before he goes to Washington, he ought to see it.
8: I didn't want to go, of course. But every instinct told me that there was something in the wind and that I should. Contrary to my expectation, however, the evening was a quiet one, and indeed a most pleasant surprise. Jane Osterman turned out to be a very charming little thing, and her mother was a most attractive and, in fact, an altogether stunning woman. And it was with genuine regret that I found myself at last standing on their veranda, under a brilliant moon, saying goodbye.
9: It's been grand, Professor. I do hope you'll drop in on us again before you come back.
8: My dear lady, wild horses couldn't keep me away.
9: Oh, that's a promise, then. Good night.
8: Good night, my dear.
6: Well, what do you think of them, Professor?
8: They're charming people, my boy. Charming people.
6: And isn't Mrs. Osterman nice?
8: Nice is hardly the word. In fact, I'm quite smitten.
6: Yeah. It'd be terrible if anything was to happen to people like that. I mean, this whole valley, they're all like that. I mean, if anything was to happen to hurt them...
8: Why, sonny, what have you got on your mind?
6: Oh, heck, I have something on my mind, Professor. And I just thought if you could see these people, like the Ostermans, you'd understand better how I feel.
8: All right, my boy, out with it. What is it?
6: Well, I just remember today what it was I saw about Senator Cotton.
8: Senator Cotton?
6: Yeah, in Time magazine. He's just been indicted for graft.
8: He's been indicted... Senator Cotton? Indicted?
6: Yeah, some sort of land grab scandal.
8: Why, I can't believe it. There must be some mistake.
6: No, it's true, all right.
8: So that's it. Oh, but surely, my boy, you don't think that I'm involved in anything like that.
6: Oh, no, of course I don't. I couldn't, but, well, don't you see? I thought he might be fooling you somewhere.
8: I see.
6: If there was something wrong, if something did happen to all these people in the valley, well, it'd be terrible.
8: Yeah, well, I'd better get off a telegram to Washington right away.
6: Oh, look, Professor, I've got a telegram here in my pocket.
8: You have?
6: To Dr. Hawks up at the university. I want him to come down here.
8: Oh.
6: Oh, it's not that I don't trust you, but, well, two heads are always better than one. And if he says it's all right, then I'll know.
8: Yeah, but you haven't sent this telegram yet.
6: I was going to, but, well, I didn't think it'd be fair without telling you. Oh, you do understand, don't you?
8: Of course, my boy.
6: Well, is that a weight off my mind?
8: But I think I have even a better idea. Look, why don't you and I, first thing tomorrow, get in the car and drive up to the university and bring Dr. Hawks back with us? That way we could explain the whole situation to him.
6: Gee, that is an idea. If you ask him, he'd be sure to come. Ah, gee, Professor, you're sure a wonderful guy.
8: And you won't even have to bother with that telegram. We'll just tear it up. I had grown quite fond of Sonny, but when it's a matter of $50,000, particularly to one of my advanced...
10: 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If it does not resume within a few minutes, please contact your station for assistance.

0: connections with underground springs.
1: Oh, you mean you've got some idea about there being caves under there?
0: Well, yes, that is in a way. That's exactly it. Just step a little closer to the edge. Shine your flashlight down there. I wouldn't be surprised if you could see the beginnings of some quite extensive carnivorous formations even here.
1: Yeah, I see. Gee, maybe if there wasn't so much water, people could even go down there and explore.
0: The rock was quite slippery. And he was very near the edge when I slipped against him. I saw his flashlight bobbing for a moment in the dark pool below, and then the current swept it on, and it was gone. It was with a heavy heart and all possible speed that I headed for the Mexican border. I was on the main highway, booming along and just coming out into the valley, when I saw the thing that spelled my doom. For there, dead ahead, were two police cars and a group of men standing in the middle of the road. And most prominent among them, dripping wet and wildly waving his arms, was Sonny.
2: Yes, sir.
3: Are you Professor Witherspoon?
0: Yes.
3: We got a young fellow here who'd like to talk.
0: Well, I haven't any time now to
1: talk. I mean, after what you said about the caves.
0: What cave?
1: When I slipped and fell in, gee, I was scared for a minute.
0: Well, when I...
1: But you must have known it all the time, didn't you?
0: Known? Known what?
1: About the caves. And boy, what caves.
0: Yeah.
1: You know, I'm quite a swimmer, and I had my flashlight, and I just went along with the current all the way down and came out the other end here. And what I saw, boy, were you ever right.
0: Was
1: Talk
0: I?
1: About your mammoth cave of Kentucky. Yeah. Why, gosh, once we've diverted some of the river out of there, boats could go all the way down.
0: That's what I was telling you before.
1: With Henry Wayne's money, we could put in lights and everything.
0: Big lights,
1: People would come from all over the country.
0: Of course.
1: Honestly, they're one of the seven wonders of the world.
0: Well, we might
1: they're
0: find
1: terrific. Well, gee whiz, aren't you excited?
0: Excited? My boy, I think I'm going to faint. And so... if you have ever been in this part of the country, you will surely have heard of the marvelous underground River of Pratt, a source of endless delight to tourists and a very substantial revenue to our citizens and our famous falls, Pratt Falls. And now Prattsville not only enjoys the wonders of irrigation, but of innumerable hot dog stands, motels, gambling casinos, and all the other adjuncts of those noisome communities known as resorts. As for myself... I am the general manager of the caverns at a very handsome stipend and have been living for many years in solid and respectable domesticity with the former widow Osterman. What I have done is really nothing. Really nothing. It's no more than any public-spirited man would have done, but I must confess that, call it vanity, if you will, it is a source of enormous and constant enjoyment to me whenever I am proudly pointed out to the admiring newcomers as the leading citizen of Pratt County.
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0: Friends, this is Alan Hale. Well, it's been a real pleasure to appear on Suspense, a longtime favorite of mine. And I'm sure you won't want to miss next Thursday's show, when that fine actor, Mr. Robert Young, will star in a suspense play about a man who wakes up one morning to find that he has lost track of several months, and that the room in which he finds himself is a cell in an insane asylum. I know you'll be listening. I will. Thank you.
4: Alan Hale appeared through the courtesy of Warner Brothers, producers of Night and Day. Next Thursday, same time, Roma Wines will bring you Robert Young as star of Suspense, radio's outstanding theater of thrill. 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And give in money or canned goods, but preferably in money, to your local emergency food collection. 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

0: sorry, but the stream you've requested is not currently available. 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
1: Stop a moment. You know, there's a couple of things that you really ought to see for yourself before we talk to Dr. Hawks. That's John Lyman Hawks, that is.
2: Well, all right.
1: I may be able to prove to you right here on this spot that the old professor's ideas aren't quite so wild-eyed as you may suppose.
2: Ah, Professor, you know I don't think that.
1: Oh, just joking, my boy, just joking. Come along. Now, careful climbing down over those rocks. They're a bit treacherous, you know.
2: Yeah, I'll be careful.
1: Well, there we are. Now, come out to this little ledge. You see, there's plenty of water here. Perhaps we wouldn't need to divert at all.
2: Mm-hmm.
1: Now, notice the formation of this rock, typical of the Neo-Pleistocene period, and a marked tendency to form vast caverns.

What's in a name? A name is an identity, its meaning, and history. Washington State is full of such meaning and history. From the towering beauty of Tahoma to the serene waters of the Puget Sound, we will delve into the meanings of the names of the places that define our city, region, and state. This is our history. This is our sound. Marion. This rural community is on the west side of the old Buckley to Sumner Highway in northern Pierce County. The district got its name from Mary McHugh and Mary Chamberlain, who were early residents. Since there were several places named Marysville, the name Marion was chosen and is still in use for a grange and a water district. The Marion Post Office was opened April 2, 1883 and closed August 31, 1944. This information was provided by the Tacoma Public Library's online digital collections. 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
1: What's that blue thing doing here?
2: Let's go. Ready? From the top.

0: he said to me, and I'm like, and he's like, and she's like,
1: it's all he's all, she's all.
0: I can't get behind that kind of, like, English. That'll be 6 to 8 weeks before delivery.
1: The rising oceans, the warming temperatures.
0: The dying polar bears, no tigers in 50 years.
1: Rising poison in the air and water.
0: I can't understand why the price of gas suddenly rises when oil goes up.
1: But takes months to go down long after oil falls.
0: I can't get behind any of that. I can't get behind the gods, who are more vengeful, angry, and dangerous if you don't believe in them.
1: Why can't

0: guarantee.
1: Whose lifetime, not mine? I haven't that much time left. Let's make it yours. Everybody's got a longer life than me.
2: The leaf blowers.
1: Is there anything more futile?
3: Car alarms.
1: Clap off.
3: Clap on.
1: Spam.
3: Size matters.
1: No, it doesn't.
3: Yes, it does.
1: No, it doesn't.
3: Yes, it
1: no,
3: does.
1: It doesn't. No,
3: yes,
1: it doesn't.
3: Yes, it does.
1: My
3: yes,
1: phone
3: does.
1: Rings.
4: Make millions in minutes.
1: It's a computer.
4: Lose in just an hours.
1: Leave me the hell alone.
4: Eat more. Spend less.
1: The colonel is breakdancing. Give me a break.
4: Credit terms arranged.
1: I can't get behind any of that. I can't get behind so-called singers. They can't carry a tune. Get paid for talking. How easy is that?
2: Well, maybe I could get behind that.

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0: Somewhere in desolate, windswept space, in twilight land, in no man's land, two hurrying shades met face to face and bade each other stand. Space, twilight land, no man's land. You'll find it between the stars, in the frozen polar wastes, and inside the soul of every man.
1: Yeah.

0: smug and self-satisfied lately, you can't stand it. Well, look at it this way. If you had just gotten a car with all the luxury and prestige of Electra and a trim European-like design that makes it easier than you might imagine to park and maneuver in city traffic, wouldn't you be a little insufferable for a while? We thought so. 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
1: Is buying that magnificent painting to put over the mantel. It's vibrant, it's alive, it's modern, it's abstract, and yet it makes a statement. To me, it's saying, well, it's
2: upside down, is what it's saying.
3: Master Charge, use its clout.
4: When you teach your child numbers, he's learning a skill that will be useful when he learns to read later on. Give your child 5 pieces of plain paper. Write one number from 1 to 5 on each one. Then give your child some old magazines and tell him to cut out pictures from the magazines and paste them on the sheets of paper. Tell him to find 1 house, 2 dogs, 3 cats, 4 children, or 5 ladies. Use any objects you desire. When he's finished, clip or staple them together with a cover page that says My Book of Numbers 1 to 5 and put his name on it. He'll be busy with this activity for some time, and he'll love that you're helping him learn. Did you know that parents all over the country, like you, are beginning to understand that teaching their children is something that they can do and that it tremendously benefits their children? For other ways you can help your child, listen for other new approach method, Reading Hints to Parents, furnished as a public service announcement by this radio station. And write New Approach Method Incorporated, Post Office Box 1303, Trenton, New Jersey, 08607.

0: frozen, silent polar wastes? Or are they wastes? These vast, illimitable prairies of snow and ice, it is said that beneath them lie the greatest riches of the earth, the oils, the metals, all the sinew and substance of modern civilization. And perhaps here are even hidden the ancient secrets of the planet itself. At any rate, the stillness is broken every day by the noise of the airplanes as they fly back and forth, looking, listening, charting, recording. The airplanes which show the white stars of our Air Force and the red stars of theirs.
1: Bunny Hutch calling White Rabbit.
2: This is White Rabbit, Bunny Hutch.
1: Location check.
2: Coordinates 34 and 16.
1: Activity?
2: Negative.
1: Roger.
2: Hey, Dawson, what's for chow at the base?
1: Oh, better you shouldn't ask.
2: Now, what's the movie they're showing?
1: Better you shouldn't know.
2: It's gonna be one of those nights, huh?
1: Roger. Get out.
2: Well, Pappy, another action-filled evening awaits us at the base.
3: You wanted action? You should have joined the Marines.
2: Bite your tongue. Besides, I'm not a fighter. I'm a lover.
3: Yeah, so I've heard.
2: It is true that on this assignment, I do not get to practice my avocation as frequently as I would prefer. However,
3: we must all make sacrifices for our country.
2: What are we doing up here inside this frosted over refrigerator, Pappy?
3: Ours not to reason why, Chappie.
2: Here we are, Pappy and Chappie, the Happiness Boys.
3: You remember the Happiness Boys?
2: I never even heard of them. Mm-hmm.
3: They were a team. Oh, 40, 50 years ago on radio.
2: Team?
3: Mm-hmm.
2: You have to be kidding. I just made that up.
3: No, it's true. I read all about them. Billy Jones and Ernie Hare. Snappy songs and patter. And there was Uncle Don.
2: Happy, you never cease to amaze me.
3: This is Uncle Don, your Uncle Don. Hello, little friends, hello.
2: Where do you get all of this?
3: Research.
2: You are a very deep person.
3: What else is there to do up here but read? You gotta try it, Chappie.
2: Well, I did try it. I actually read a book once. I wouldn't want to go through it again.
3: What time do you have?
2: 1300 on the head.
3: That's a nice thought. Well, I wonder where they are. What could have happened to Ivan?
2: Yeah, now that you mention it, what indeed?
3: You don't see him, do you?
2: Nope. At exactly 1300, he's supposed to be visible at 11 o'clock.
3: No sign of him. Do we report it?
2: Why should we?
3: Tell me honestly, if we were to spot him right now, would we report it?
2: Well, you know we would.
3: Okay, tell me why.
2: Well, you know why.
3: Tell me.
2: Because if we do spot Ivan, that's a house.

0: happening.
1: And if we don't spot him?
0: That's a non-happening.
2: Well, I'll tell you who would disagree with that.
1: Who?
2: Sir Arthur Conan Doyle.
0: Well, now, don't bring your English friends into this thing.
2: He once wrote a story in which every night, this dog would bark. Now, you follow this?
0: It's not all that hard.
2: However, on this particular night, the dog did not bark.
0: He didn't?
2: He did not. Which is just as significant as what may be happening out here.
0: In what way?
2: Each day for the last 30 days on patrol, we fly by Ivan. Today, we don't. Why not?
0: Okay, why not?
2: I don't know. Could it be significant?
0: Let's throw it at Dawson. Maybe we can ruin his day. White Rabbit, calling the hutch.
3: This is Bunny Hutch. Come on in, White Rabbit.
0: I have an unusual occurrence to report.
3: Proceed, White Rabbit.
0: The dog did not bark.
3: Yes?
0: That's it.
3: What's it?
0: That Spasskov 2 motor observation plane we fly by over coordinates 3416 to 1300. Well, it's first time in 30 days that we haven't seen him. I thought you'd like to know.
3: I'll go put you in for the Legion of Merit.
0: Thank you. Now, can you tell us a movie for tonight?
3: Sherlock Holmes in the Heart of the Baskervilles. This is a hutch over and out.
0: You know, Dawson, he must think we're crazy.
2: Look, in this outfit, if you're not crazy, you go crazy. What do you suppose did happen to Ivan today?
0: Well, it could have changed the patrol route.
2: I don't think so. Not till we do. The idea is to keep an eye on us.
0: Yeah, just like we're keeping an eye on them.
2: Naturally.
0: Maybe Ivan goofed and got themselves sent to Siberia.
2: From here? That would be a promotion.
0: Yeah. Let me tell you something about Ivan. One of them might be an Olga.
2: What's this?
0: If you listen real close to their messages, one of them sounds like a dame.
2: Dame with a deep voice.
0: Oh, they all got deep voices, those Olgas. I mean, they're built. Did you ever see pictures of them sweeping the snow off of the streets? Those are large ladies.
2: Well, on the other hand, some of them are frail and wispy, floating little ballerinas.
0: Yeah, I like mine somewhere in between.
2: Do you think one of the Ivans is an Olga, huh?
0: They could win money on it.
2: Why you say that?
0: Instinct. Just let there be a dame within a 1,000 miles.
2: Well, if she is, she's probably the only one.
0: I wonder how I could meet her.
2: Chappie, with all the dames that we have in the United States of America...
0: Now, Pappy, you're taking an isolationist, a chauvinistic point of view.
2: Oh, excuse me. I didn't mean to offend you.
0: Why are we here? To maintain peace.
2: Any fool knows that.
0: What better way to promote peace than for people to come together and really get to know each other? Now, you take this, Olga. I bet she's just as anxious for a few laughs as we are. Yeah, I can see her now. Dark hair, black eyes. Oh, yeah. Yeah, it was always my type. Oh, God, we're such fools, you and I. Why are we being kept apart?
2: Don't tell me you're in love with her already.
0: How long do you think it takes, Pappy?
2: Chappie, take a look. Far distance.
0: What?
2: 2 o'clock on the ground.
0: Yeah?
2: What do you think it is?
0: What do I think? What? Ooh.
2: Check it through the glasses. That's not my imagination, is it?
0: No, that's something all right.
2: Let's have a good look.
0: It looks like a plane.
2: Not in one piece, either.
0: It's Ivan, all smashed up.
2: It's a Spasskov 2 motor.
0: It must have come down hard, too. Do you think anyone's alive there?
2: No, there's something funny going on. We should have heard a distress signal.
0: Maybe he didn't have a chance.
2: If he's down, it's a cinch. He's missed out on a checkpoint. His base should be trying to reach him.
0: I don't hear a thing.
2: Call the hutch. Tell him what we got.
0: I sure hope Olga's okay. White Rabbit, calling the Bunny Hutch. Come in, Bunny Hutch. Bunny Hutch?
2: What's the matter?
0: I can't raise the base. Come in, Bunny Hutch. This is White Rabbit.
2: Hey, the lights are...
0: What the...
2: The radio's dead.
0: What?
2: Chappie, we're losing power.
0: What's going on?
2: Everything's out.
0: We're going down.
2: Chappie, he's back on her.
0: Back? What's happening, Pappy? What's going on? Pappy, yeah. You okay?
4: I don't know.
0: I feel kind of numb.
2: How's the plane?
0: I think we're in one piece.
2: Well, that's something. I suppose there's any point asking about the radio.
0: You can ask.
2: Well?
0: Everything's out. And I can't get anything started.
2: How could we lose all our power?
0: I don't know. It's as if...
2: As if what?
0: As if somehow suddenly it all just drained out. I know that sounds crazy.
2: What can we do?
0: I don't know.
2: I don't either. Just asking to pass the time.
0: Poppy, is anything broken?
2: I don't think so. I just feel nothing.
0: Can you move?
2: Yeah, maybe if you help me. The question is, where would we go?
0: Well, we just have to sit tight.
2: Yeah, provided that we don't...
0: We're not going to freeze.
2: Without power, we can't make any heat in here.
0: Now look, we got these lanterns in the emergency locker. That's what they're for, to give heat. There's plenty of blankets and some food.
2: How far do you figure we're from base?
0: Oh, 250 miles. We can hold on.
2: Yeah.
0: In about an hour, they'll be out looking for us.
2: Wonder how Ivan's doing.
0: I'm going to go look. Now, let's get those heat lanterns going first.
2: Happy. How do you account for the fact we both came down in exactly the same spot?
0: I don't know.
2: There a reason?
0: I don't know.
2: There is such a thing as coincidence, but... Suppose it isn't a coincidence. Then what?
0: Well, then, it's one for the deep thinkers, which lets me out. All right, I think I got the lamps burning. Things will be nice and warm when I come back in.
2: Nice and warm. Be lucky if we can hold the temperature above freezing.
0: Well, that's cozy for this neighborhood. Hold the fort.
2: Now, listen, don't stay out there too long. Just a quick look and back. It's 70 below out
0: there. You know what they say. It's a nice, dry cold.
2: Be careful.
0: Why? What could happen? Olga, hold on. I'll get you loose from there. Come on. Now, Olga, listen, do you speak, what's the word? Panemaya English, Olga?
1: English?
0: Ah.
1: Yes.
0: Yeah, are you okay, Olga?
1: Yes.
0: Good. Oh,
1: Dmitri.
0: Who?
1: Dmitri, the navigator, Dmitri Denisova. Where is Dmitri?
0: I don't know. I don't see anyone else.
1: But
0: maybe he went for help.
1: How? Where?
0: Well, I don't know. But he isn't here.
1: He was hurt. I heard him. He could not have gone.
0: But he is gone. I mean, the way you must have come down and the shape the ship is in, you're lucky to be alive. Can you move?
1: Yes. Okay.
0: Now, listen. By any chance, would your radio be working?
1: Radio? No. All here is dead. All power is, how do you say in English, kaput.
0: Yeah. Well, that's just great.
1: Great?
0: I was hoping we could use your radio to call for help.
1: Help?
0: Yeah, we need help.
1: But I do not understand. Are you not the help?
0: Oh, no. You see, we're in the same fix that you are. We lost all our power, too.
1: Oh, you lost the power?
0: Yeah, everything. It just died on us. I guess the same thing must have happened to you.
1: You lost the power?
0: That's what I'm telling you.
1: Then it is true.
0: What's true?
1: The rumor.
0: What kind of rumor?
1: There is something out here.
0: Yeah? Well, what about it?
1: Something that will destroy us all.
5: And the world in terms of absolutes. We and they. We and they dominate the core of every dispute. We and they are the two superpowers. Each of us can unleash the forces that can completely destroy the world. Now, is there a third party that has dealt himself, or which has dealt itself, a hand in the game? We'll play showdown in Act Two.
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7: 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If you've ever wondered what happens to the money you give to the Kidney Foundation, here are some examples. A kidney machine that fits in a suitcase and can be carried anywhere in the world and set up in a matter of minutes by the patient himself. This life-saving machine developed with your Kidney Foundation support will soon be generally available. Here's another example. A little chemical pellet that is taken orally by patients with failing kidneys. These pellets may substantially shorten dialysis treatment. More than that, these pellets may eventually eliminate dialysis entirely for some patients. In a research center, scientists are trying to develop an antibody that will prevent certain basic cells from causing rejection of transplanted organs, a major problem in kidney transplantation. These are just three of the ways your dollars help kidney research. To do more, give more to the Kidney Foundation. Give the gift of life.

0: forbidding north, the wasteland of snow and ice. And yet, man has ever been drawn there. But unlike the forests that can be cleared and the deserts that can be watered, the north will always resist and reject us. Nothing of ours can take root or hold fast. The north, indifferent, implacable, ready to make of each visitor a victim.
1: It is said something is here that can destroy us all.
2: Sure, but that's old stuff. Cold, exposure, starvation.
1: No. Something.
2: All right. What? What is it?
1: I do not know. It is a rumor.
2: Who started it?
1: Who starts rumors? Do you not have rumors in your Air Force?
2: Oh, sure. Lots of them.
1: Can you tell? Do you know who starts those rumors?
2: Sure. I do.
1: You?
2: Sure. I have to do something for a laugh.
1: Yes, but this is not a rumor to have fun.
2: No. So what kind of rumor is it?
1: Something is here that will kill all life.
2: What?
1: They say something from out there.
2: Out where?
1: The stars.
2: Space?
1: Space, yes, yes, space.
2: Well, why not?
1: Oh, you believe?
2: I'm ready to believe anything.
1: They say it landed here, or fell here.
2: It could very well be.
1: Oh, you will not say to anyone I said it to you.
2: Ah, mum's the word.
1: I have told a secret.
2: It's safe with me.
1: Nichevo.
2: What does that mean?
1: It means it does not matter. Nothing will now matter.
2: Oh, come on. I admit things appear to be somewhat bleak. However, let us look at the bright side.
1: We shall not leave here alive.
2: Don't say that.
1: It is true.
2: Now, don't say that. I mean, my outfit, your outfit, they know pretty much where we are.
1: No, nothing can save us.
2: Look. The cold is starting to bite through. We'd better get over to my ship.
1: But you have no power. You
2: know, we've got lanterns, we've got blankets, we've got food.
1: And soon it will be gone.
2: Hopefully, by that time.
1: A few more hours of life. Yes, we shall cling to a few more hours of life.
2: You better help me swing the door shut. The lamps are out.
1: The fuel. It must be gone.
2: No, it's only been a couple of minutes, and there was plenty. Wait a minute. Pappy? Pappy?
1: Pappy?
2: George Papadopoulos, my pilot. He's gone.
1: Gone?
2: Pappy! Pappy, where are you?
1: He went perhaps to look for you.
2: He knew where I was going.
1: Oh.
2: Besides, he was hurt. He couldn't move.
1: Like Dimitri.
2: Do you have a weapon?
1: A revolver.
2: I've got a .45.
1: What good?
2: I don't know. Let's see if we can get the lanterns going before it gets too cold in here.
1: No, they cannot. They cannot burn.
2: Why not?
1: You see, they are not burning now.
2: Well, they could have gone out by some fluke or accident.
1: They will not light again.
2: We can try. Now, first you have to pump this gadget here. Hey, there isn't any fuel. But the tanks were full.
1: Yes, yes. It is the something that is out here.
2: We're on that again, huh?
1: It must be something that eats fuel and energy.
2: Otto, we have to raise the base. Your place or mine. That's a laugh.
1: What is?
2: Well, what I just said, your place or mine.
1: Why is that a joke?
2: Well, it's funny because of the circumstances.
1: Yes?
2: It's all right. Maybe one day I can explain it.
1: No, explain now. This is the only day. An hour, 2 hours. We will freeze.
2: Olga, somehow we are going to get that radio started.
1: No.
2: We'll figure a way.
1: We must not.
2: We must not?
1: We must not try to fix the radio.
2: But why?
1: Because if so, we will call for help.
2: Well, sure. That's the idea of the thing.
1: We must not call for help.
2: What you mean we should freeze to death? Starve?
1: Why have you fallen from sky?
2: Because we saw your ship on the ground.
1: Yes. And when you came near, what happened?
2: We crashed.
1: Yes. The something that destroys our plane destroys also yours. Now will come other airplanes to find us both. And when they see us and come close, then the something makes them crash also.
3: Yeah. Well, we wouldn't be able to fix the radio anyhow. What is this something?
1: Oh, who can say?
3: And we might have had a beautiful friendship.
1: No.
3: No? Why no?
1: You are not a serious person.
3: And I take it you are?
1: Oh, yes. Very serious. You are, what word do I want? Frivolous.
3: That's right. That's absolutely true.
1: You admit, then.
3: Yeah, that's why we'd be so good for each other.
1: We have 1 hour, 2, maybe 3 hours to live. Should we talk this way?
3: Why not?
1: So personal?
3: Well, what else should we be talking about?
1: We should have discussion on, you would call it dialectical materialism.
3: All right. Dialectical. You begin.
1: Nietzsche.
3: Yeah, my sentiments exactly. Olga, listen.
1: I have to say something. My name is not Olga.
3: You didn't?
1: No. I am called Praskovya.
3: Ah.
1: Praskovya Alexandrovna Sorokin.
3: Do you want me to call you whatever that is?
1: No. It's better Olga.
3: My name is Stuart Maitland Chapman III, but you can call me Chappie.
1: Chappie?
3: It's close enough.
1: I am honored to make your acquaintance.
3: I can see your eyes are blue. But underneath your helmet, what color is your hair?
1: Blonde.
3: Yeah. When I think of what might have been.
1: What might have been?
3: Had we met under different circumstances.
1: But under different circumstances, how could we have met?
3: Yeah, I guess that's part of the problem. We had to have a disaster. Well, what are we going to do about it?
1: Do?
3: We can sit here, maybe hold hands, and wait till we freeze to death. Or...
1: Yes. Or...
3: Or we can fight it.
1: Fight what? Who?
3: Whoever and or whatever is doing this to us.
1: How?
3: I was afraid you'd ask me that. Look. What made both our ships come down? What robbed us of all of our fuel, of our energy?
1: Something. A something?
3: All right, okay. Let's try to find that something and destroy it or shut it off.
1: But where is it?
3: And where is your man Dimitri and Pappy? I mean, what could have happened to them?
1: I'm cold.
3: Yeah, we're starting to feel it. And it won't get better. Look, while we can still move, while we can still care, do you want to try to go out there and find it? Fight it or whatever?
1: Yes. How quiet. How still. There's not even a wind.
3: Nope, just cold. And the cold is enough.
1: Oh, the silence. It frightens you.
3: Honey, everything out here scares the daylights out of me.
1: No, Chappie. You are brave.
3: Yeah, crazy describes it better.
1: Oh, Chappie.
3: What is it?
1: My hand.
3: Your hand?
1: There's a wrist.
3: What's wrong?
1: A feeling. Pins.
3: What?
1: Pins. Many pins. 100 pins. 1,000. Sticking at my wrist.
3: No. Don't take your glove off.
1: My wrist.
3: If you expose any part of your skin.
1: But the pins.
3: Do you have a wristwatch?
1: Yes.
3: Now move back. Move back here. Quickly.
1: I.
3: Is it better?
1: Yes. Yes.
3: Now move back further. Okay. How does it feel?
1: The pins. They are no longer. It is gone.
3: Okay. Hey, now we know for sure it's something. It goes for metal, for fuel, for energy, for, I guess, anything. Everything.
1: Choppy. Blue. Thing.
3: What?
1: In front of you, 20 meters. A thing. It is like a...
3: It's like a box.
1: Yes.
3: But it isn't blue. It's turning red.
1: Choppy, I feel warm.
3: Yeah, so do I.
1: It means we begin to freeze.
3: No, it isn't that kind of warm. It's not like you feel pleasant and drowsy.
1: It is hot.
3: Why should we feel hot? Does it have anything to do with that thing?
1: It becomes more and more red, as if it burns.
3: That thing? It's causing everything that's happening. It must be a piece of machinery of some kind. What do you think?
1: Yes.
3: Well, maybe there's a switch. Maybe there's a way to shut it off.
1: No, no, you cannot go near.
3: I'll have to.
1: No, Choppy, return.
3: Oh,
1: Choppy.
3: The needle. I feel needles sticking.
1: Return, Choppy, return.
3: Oh.
1: It is what I felt, no?
3: Yeah.
1: Oh, it has gone, the pain.
3: Well, I guess you can only get so close and then... Wait a minute.
1: Hmm?
3: Wait a minute. Maybe we can destroy it.
1: How?
3: We'll have to do it from here. You've got a revolver.
1: Hmm?
3: I have a .45. Let's shoot at it.
1: But what if...
3: Yeah. What if what?
1: I do not know.
3: Honey, what have we got to lose? Are you a good shot?
1: I am expert.
3: Here goes.
4: Chappie!
1: What the...
4: Don't shoot, Chappie. Don't shoot.
3: What? It's Poppy.
4: Don't shoot.
3: Hold your fire, Olga. Hold your fire. Poppy? Is that you?
0: It sounds like Pappy. Whatever did happen to him, anyhow. But as our friends look in every direction, there is absolutely no sign of Lieutenant George Papadopoulos or of Captain Dmitri Andreev either. There is only the endless frozen waste, the shattered remains of the two military observation planes, and a box, which first appeared to be blue, but now is glowing a fiery red.

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1: From the earliest years of this nation, Americans have been involved people, stirred as much by conscience as by commerce. 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
1: Together, we have made a difference.

0: I was going up the stair, I met a man who wasn't there. He wasn't there again today. I wish he'd stay away. Well, Lieutenant George Pappy Papadopoulos, United States Air Force, is definitely not there. And while Lieutenant Stuart Maitland Chapman doesn't exactly see him, he hears him, which can be classified as the same basic type of problem. All right?
1: Don't shoot, Arthur. Don't shoot. Is that you, Pappy?
2: Yes. Yes, it is me.
1: Where are you?
2: That's a good question.
1: Well, do you have a good answer?
2: I have an answer. I don't know how good it is. On the other hand, good or bad, I'm not sure those are distinctions that matter too much anymore.
1: Pappy, don't try to kid the troops. This is me you're talking to.
2: I'm aware of that.
1: What's the drill?
2: I'm a part of it.
1: You're part of what?
2: It's hard to explain.
1: Yeah, but it's not impossible. Where are you?
2: Obviously, I'm here.
1: I was right, Pappy. One of the Ivans was an Aga.
2: Yes. And the other one is called Dimitri.
1: Aga, where's his voice coming from?
3: From... Oh, it cannot be.
1: From where, Aga?
2: Her name is an Olga. It's Praskovia.
1: Right now, that's not the problem. From where, Aga?
3: It comes from the box.
1: That's what I thought. Are you in there, Pappy?
2: Yes.
3: It cannot be. It is impossible.
1: His voice. It must be a tape.
2: Dimitri told me all about her.
1: Pappy, what is this?
2: I'm trying to explain it. This is a thing.
1: What kind of thing?
2: Like, you could call it a world.
1: What do you mean? A world.
2: A world. Like the one you live on.
1: You said a world like the one we live on?
2: Right.
1: Does that mean it's another one?
2: Yes. You could say that.
1: Oh, Pappy, for crying out loud.
3: Choppy, you must be calm.
1: You realize he's my best friend and I can't understand a thing he's talking about.
3: Why is so difficult? A world. Another world, so?
1: Where is it, Pappy? Where is it and where are you?
2: The box.
1: The box?
2: What do you think this box is?
1: Well, it looks like...
3: It looks like a computer from Sputnik.
2: That's right.
1: A Sputnik?
2: A satellite.
1: Ours or theirs?
2: I don't know. It doesn't matter. It was dead.
1: It was dead?
2: Yes. It just floated in space until...
1: Well?
2: Until this wandering world...
1: What? Wandering world.
2: Well, it's a kind of...
1: A kind of what?
2: I'm looking for a word to describe it.
1: I must be crazy. I'm hearing things.
2: Intelligence. That's the word.
1: A world of intelligence?
2: Yes.
1: Well, what kind of a world is that?
2: Just thoughts, ideas.
1: What kind of thoughts and ideas?
2: Everything. All kinds of images and fancies.
1: And what else?
2: Nothing else.
1: Nothing else? I mean, that's enough to make up a whole world?
3: Yes.
2: She understands.
3: Our world is ideas. But to support ideas, we need, how do you say, physical bodies.
2: This is another world. Another civilization.
1: I still don't understand it.
2: This is a world of pure intelligence. It doesn't need bodies. It's evolved far beyond that point.
1: But you haven't told me where it is.
2: Yes, I did. It's in that box.
1: The whole world? In that small box?
2: How much space do you need for an idea?
1: How did it get here?
2: The satellite was in space. It attracted this floating world.
1: Yeah? Why?
2: Because...
3: Why?
1: I think this is something he doesn't want to tell us.
2: I will tell you. Because it doesn't make any difference now. The world... This world, it needs nourishment. And...
1: I think I know where you're headed, Pappy.
2: And it takes its energy wherever it can find it. It floats or wanders or prowls through space and feeds on anything it can turn into mental energy.
1: How did it get here?
2: satellite died and it fell and landed. The world, my world.
1: Your world?
2: Yes, Jappy, I'm part of it now.
1: But you're an American.
2: Oh, I'm part of a different world.
1: But what are you doing?
2: Well, what are you doing? You're living. The same thing with us. We live. That is, we try to maintain life just as you do.
1: Don't say we and you like that.
2: But it is we and you now. We seek sustenance, nourishment, just as you do.
1: Oh, come on, Pappy. It's all a joke. It's a big gag.
2: No, it isn't.
1: There's a punchline. There has to be a punchline somewhere.
2: We feed on energy. All energy. Animal, vegetable, mineral, just as you do.
1: Can you understand him, Olga?
3: Yes, I believe I understand.
2: And what we consume, what we are nourished by, becomes a part of us. Adding to us another intelligence. The difference between us is that what nourishes you becomes a part of your body. What nourishes us becomes a part of our intelligence.
1: Are you telling me this thing, this intelligence, this world, killed you?
2: No. It saved me.
1: Saved you?
2: I was dying. So was Dimitri. So when it came, I couldn't resist. The way you can, still.
1: What do you mean, still?
2: You see, the intelligence that I'm part of is nourished now. All the energy from the two planes, from Dimitri, from me, it is filled with fire, creative fire. Even you can feel the glow. But soon we will need more. And from hot red, we shall recede into cold blue. And then?
3: Yes, then?
2: Then you will become weak. From hunger. From cold. And you will not have the strength. You will also become part of this world.
3: No.
2: It isn't bad. Not at all.
1: We have to fight you, Pappy.
2: How? How can you fight me?
1: Olga, we have to get out of here. Do you understand?
3: Yes.
1: In a few hours, my base, yours, will send out search planes. Those planes, if they fly by here, they'll be brought down by this thing.
3: We must not be here.
1: They must spot us away from the range of this thing.
2: How far can you go, Chappie? How far in this cold? A mile?
1: He's right, but we have to do something.
3: Yes, but what?
2: It doesn't matter. Soon you'll be one of us.
1: Us.
2: Be grateful. We will save your life.
1: Oh, sure.
2: Instead of dying of the cold, you'll be rescued by our world. You'll be part of the intelligence. I would have died. Dimitri would have died.
1: No.
2: There's nothing you can do about it in any event, Chappie. You see how the red is fading? Soon we will need more energy. You will become colder and weaker.
1: And the others?
2: What others?
1: You know what others. Your old buddies, the guys in your outfit.
2: I no longer have an outfit. Why can't you understand that?
1: They'll fly by. They'll see the wrecks. They'll come in closer. They'll be trapped and destroyed, just as we were.
2: Not destroyed. Just changed. Changed.
1: Olga, can you think of something? What can we do?
2: Kathy, do you realize this is the first time in your life you ever asked a woman for advice?
1: Well, maybe she's the first one I ever met who I felt like asking.
3: Why do you think you can ask me?
1: Well, because... Oh, come on.
3: Tell me.
1: Well, it's because... Well...
3: I understand. It is difficult for you to say it.
1: Maybe.
3: It's difficult... For me also.
1: What's going to happen to us?
2: Nothing. You'll both blend into this one great intelligence. You'll be part of this world.
1: No.
3: Choppy, it is getting cold.
1: It is.
3: See, the box is now turning blue.
1: Olga, we have to do something.
3: Oh, let us sit close to each other and wait.
1: Wait for what?
3: Oh, Nichivo.
1: No. No, we have to fight. Pappy.
2: Yes.
1: Come on, Pappy. You have to help us fight this thing.
2: Chappie, I am this
1: thing. No, not you. You're Lieutenant George Papadopoulos, the most popular guy in the 199th Squadron.
2: No.
1: You can't drop it like that. Your friends, your country. I mean, you can't cast them aside like a snake gets rid of a skin. You took an oath.
2: You don't understand.
1: What's there to understand? A guy betrays his country. That's clear enough, and it's bad enough. But you're even worse.
2: Don't say that, Chappie.
1: Don't you call me Chappie. That's for my friends. Lieutenant Chapman to you. I'll tell you why you're worse. It's not just your country you're selling down a river, but it's humanity. It's your own kind of people.
2: Listen to me. This is a whole new...
1: A whole new nothing. You say every word is a word of ideas. Well, you're right. But your ideas belong to this world. The stuff you grew up with, your friends, your family, the Air Force.
2: Happy.
1: You know I'm right. All those memories, all the things you like, the happiness boys and Uncle Don and Sherlock Holmes.
2: Chappie, don't. I can't help you.
1: You have to.
2: They won't allow it.
1: They?
2: Me, the rest of me, the part that was once them, is trying to stop me.
1: Is there anything that we can do?
2: Yes.
1: Tell us. Just tell us.
2: I'm being drowned in they're taking the words from me.
1: What words? Hey, Chappie!
2: Those words are gone. But remember the first thing I said to you.
1: Poppy. The first thing he said to me. What was the first thing he said to me? We met at the base and he said to me, "What's your name, sport?" That's what he said.
3: What's your name, sport? What is sport? Oh, athletic, no?
1: That's not what he means. But it's the first thing he ever said to me.
3: No, not the first thing he ever said, but not the first thing he said now.
1: First thing he said, don't shoot, Chappie, don't shoot.
3: He's right. But why? Why don't shoot? Because shoot can hurt, destroy maybe the bomb.
1: Hurry, before it gets too cold to hold a gun. Hurry!
4: Chappie?
5: I
4: think you're going to be all right. You were picked up before the frost could really get you.
5: Olga.
4: The girl? Well, actually, her outfit landed the same time we did. They took her, we took you.
5: Listen to me. There was this thing from space somewhere. It lives on energy. It drained all the power from the engines, the radio, from everything.
4: Uh-huh.
5: Don't look at me like that. That's why we crashed.
4: You crashed because you had a power failure.
5: How do you account for Ivan?
4: Well, I guess he must have had one, too.
5: Isn't that maybe just too much of a coincidence?
4: Life's made up of coincidences.
5: Okay. Poppy. Why couldn't you find Poppy?
4: Well, he must have wandered off.
5: And Ivan. What was his name? Dimitri. Did he wander off, too?
4: It's the only explanation.
5: Look, I am trying to give you the real explanation. Did you find a blue box?
4: Sure. It was a broken old computer housing from a space satellite.
5: Lawson, I am trying to explain to you.
4: Chappie? I'm trying to explain to you. Leave well enough alone.
6: Yes, of course. When it has to do with space and phenomena of that nature, the official reply is always a rather evasive, "Let well enough alone." Officially, there are nothing but denials when questions of space, UFOs, the Bermuda Triangle are brought into question. The powers that be seem to ascribe them all to the imaginings of well-meaning but deluded folk, like you and me. I'll be back shortly.
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wondering whatever became of Lieutenant Stuart Maitland Chapman and Praskovya Alexandrovna Sorokin, or, if you will, Chappie and Olga. You can understand how difficult it would be for them even to encounter each other again, much less engage in a courtship. This, of course, shows most poignantly that the greatest distances are not in outer space, but right here, between one side of a frontier and the other. If you're a romantic and want to believe they surmounted all the considerable problems and got together, why then, believe it, with my blessing. Our cast included Mason Adams, Mandel Kramer, and Bryna Rayburn. The entire production was under the direction of Hyman Brown. 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Marshall inviting you to return to our Mystery Theater for another adventure in the macabre. Until next time.

0: Old City Hall. Tacoma's Old City Hall is 120 years old. But when I was born here in Tacoma, it was only 60. The accelerating pace of time and change in my life takes my breath away. To me, preserving solid links between past, present, and future is not just a civic-minded option, but vital for our human needs for connection, for community, and for continuity spanning the flow of time. How much easier it is to convey a sense of the living history of our forebears and founders, not in the construction of new memorials and commemorative plaques, but in the surviving monuments to their lives of industry and optimism embodied by buildings like Old City Hall. How much better it is to read the writings on the walls of history when the walls still stand. We leave a matchless inheritance when we are conscientious, comprehensive stewards of our ancestral legacy, both in nature and in the artifacts of our civilization. They say that the chisel marks of a stonecutter are as distinctive as a signature or thumbprint. One can openly see the different chiseled strokes on the huge, rough-hewn stone pillars of the foundation of Old City Hall. Stand for a while among the stones, and it is like a conversation between the ringing hammers as individual laborers build the foundation for a great city, a shining city on a hill, a city of destiny. Old City Hall is a hands-on testimonial to the creative skills of past artisans, architects, stone cutters and foundry workers, masons, machinists, and woodworkers. It sings praises to pioneer entrepreneurial visionaries and urban designers, planners, and developers, and to the business people and civil servants that finance and maintain our city unto our own day. Though we sometimes think we invented it, it was a global economy even then. People the world over did the manual labor of America's blooming, both in America and abroad. The makers of the bells at the top of the clock tower and the furnace room doors in the basement of Old City Hall aren't identified by mere nameplates and decals. Manufacturers proudly, indelibly bolded their names into the very fabric of their productions, fiery bronze and cast iron, the stuff from which the memorial bells and furnace doors are made to be seen and admired for generations to come. I suspect that our present mass consumer economy of disposable goods, planned obsolescence, and change for the sake of change would have mystified the people who envisioned and built Old City Hall. Embedded in their idea of what Tacoma could be, personified by the architect E.A. Hatherton, is a pinnacle of Western civilization. In his design, he evokes the Florentine Renaissance of global finance and high culture, proclaiming this is our heritage ideal and starting point from which we Tacomans will move forward into a better, brighter future. I can claim these things, confident that they are true only because this magnificent building still stands. I can see the truth with my own eyes and touch the truth with my own hands. I can actually enter the truth through the front door. But what if it were gone, another lost relic of bygone days, seen only in old sepia photos? Then you would have to take my claims largely on faith, surrounded by uncertainty, details erased forever by time. But as long as the walls of Old City Hall stand, as long as it remains occupied by the aspirations and practical pursuits of the living, then our case for preservation is made, our position proved by outstanding evidence. I am an artist, and I believe with admiration and a touch of envy that architecture at its best is the greatest art, the sculpture of human enclosure occupying space with beauty while accommodating the human need for shelter. In a vibrant, forward-looking culture, we can anticipate new classics of art and architecture to emerge and inspire us from time to time. But with the loss and potential loss of structures like the Luzon Building and Old City Hall, we will never again live among works of such pioneering beauty, progenitors of our modern skyline adorned with ebullient decoration and idealism. It seems more than fitting that a compass card of bold clock faces marks time on the tower of Old City Hall. They remind us, and each succeeding generation, of the need to care for and preserve the past, even as we preoccupy ourselves with creating our own modern legacies we hope will continue to inhabit the future. If this is our real motivation and true purpose in this life, then we must somehow find a way to communicate with our youngest citizens and all the generations yet to be. We wish to say to them, please accept and care for our gifts to you, even as we have benefited and cared for our inheritance of the past. Preserve the good we have created so that we shall not have lived anonymously or in vain. This, then, is our common inheritance, past, present, and future, our legacy of the commons personified by lovely open spaces surrounded by stately structures such as Old City Hall.
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0: 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This morning, there was a little excitement in the Harris household. Alice and Phil were in the kitchen just finishing breakfast when an excited William burst in on them.
2: Alice, it's so exciting, I don't know how to tell you. Oh, it's got me all a flutter.
3: Well, calm down, Willie. Take it easy.
4: Yeah, simmer down, Books. You're getting your glasses all steamed up. Now, take it easy. What's with you?
2: I have wonderful news. Romance has come into my life. I'm going to become engaged.
3: Oh, now, Willie, isn't it rather sudden? I never expected this.
4: I did. I knew it was going to happen when he caught the bouquet at Betty Scharf's wedding.
3: William, I didn't even know you...

0: fell from out the sky one day?
1: Yes.
0: Well, when it fell, it must have hit her right in the kisses.
1: William, you've only known this girl a few weeks. Surely you're not serious about being engaged.
2: Oh, but I am. I even bought the engagement ring. Here it is. Isn't it a beautiful ring?
0: Yeah, and look, there's a place for a stone, too.
2: Well, it has a stone. It may be small, but it's a beauty. Alice, don't you think this is a beautiful diamond? Well, what do you think of the diamond?
1: Don't give me a chance. I haven't found it yet. Do you think it's awfully small, Willie?
2: Well, I could have gotten a larger one, but I don't believe in a vulgar display of jewelry.
0: Oh, in other words, you don't believe in being ostentatious.
2: What was that last word?
0: Ostentatious, capital A-U-S-T-I-N, and you take it from there.
2: The word is ostentatious, and I doubt if you even know what it means.
0: Know what it means? Are you kidding, Clyde? Ostentatious. It's a French word meaning why spend a lot of cabbage for a ring when you can get the same thing for a nickel out of an iron claw machine.
1: You know, William, I'd like to meet your girlfriend before you get engaged. Why don't you bring her over here tonight?
2: Well, splendid, Alice. We'll announce our engagement from here. By the way, do you mind if I leave the ring with you for safekeeping? I paid $42.98 for it, and I don't want to lose it.
0: You paid all of $42.98 for a diamond ring? My, what a horrendous price. Give it to me, Willie. I'll take care of it.
2: Got it with your life, Philip. Well, I'll run along now and see you tonight. Oh, to think that at last I have found romance. I'm just a vagabond lover. And I'm a red dream girl, it seems.
0: Oh, no. The Rudy Valley of Encino.
1: Don't make fun of him, Phil. He's so happy about the whole thing. Gee, I hope nothing happens to break up his romance with Miss O'Connor.
0: What if it does? Willie can get another girl. There are plenty of fish on the beach.
1: You mean in the sea?
0: On the beach. When he gets them, they're washed up. Now, look, honey, I don't
3: Mommy,
0: mind him.
3: We just saw Uncle William, and he was singing. What's the matter with him?
4: Yeah, what's cooking with old vagabond's lover?
3: He looks sick.
0: If you had a voice like his, you'd look sick, too.
1: Now, Phil, please. Girls, your Uncle William is in love. He's going to get engaged to be married.
3: What's engaged?
0: It's the ether before the operation.
1: That's a nice romantic explanation. Now, look, children. An engagement is when a man asks a woman to marry him. Like, well, just like when your daddy asked me to become his wife. Oh, I'll never forget his proposal.
3: Mommy, how did daddy proposal to you?
1: Oh, well, honey, he was very romantic. He got down on his knees and said, Blondie, this is your big chance. Lug on you for $2 for a marriage license.
0: Yeah, and your mother was smart enough to take advantage of a golden opportunity. No, but all kidding aside, Alice, how did you know that I was in love with you?
2: Yeah.

0: turn out swell.
1: And this is true, we know. A little birdie told us so.
0: Oh, I love that little Boyd.

0: come along, girls. I want you to get ready for Sunday school. And Phil, Phil, please put Willie's ring away someplace.
1: Okay, okay, I'll put it away. I'll put it away. Bet this thing's going to...
2: Put away Willie's ring someplace.
1: I bet this thing's going to look awful silly on a girl's hand. I'm going to slip it on my finger just to see how silly it does look. Fine ring. How any guy'd have the nerve to give a ring like this to a...
3: Hiya, Curly.
1: Oh, hello, Frankie.
3: Alice told me you were in the kitchen and I were... What you got on your finger?
1: An engagement ring?
3: Oh. May I throw you a linen shower?
1: All right, Remley, cut it. I ain't no mood for comedy. Cut it out.
3: Wish somebody give me an engagement ring.
1: I said cut it out.
3: Always a bridesmaid, never a bride.
1: Take it easy for a minute, will you?
3: Mm-hmm.
1: This is Willie's engagement ring, and I'm just holding it for him.
3: Willie's getting engaged?
1: Yeah.
3: To what?
1: To a girl. At least I think she is. She's got a girl's name.
3: What's she want to get engaged for? That could lead to something incurable like marriage.
1: And what's wrong with marriage? You don't even know what marriage is.
3: Ah, but I do, my friend. Marriage is like a boat with red sails.
1: Now, what does that mean?
3: How should I know? What am I, a philosopher or something?
1: That's the trouble with single guys like you. You laugh at marriage. Laugh. Wouldn't do you no harm to find a nice girl and settle down.
3: Why should I? This way I can play the field and go out with a different girl every night.
1: But, Remley, having a wife is a guaranteed investment for the future.
3: Why buy an oil well when there's a gas station on every corner?
1: I can't understand you. What's the matter with you, Remley? What are you thinking about? Wouldn't you like to settle down and have a family?
3: Well, that I might like.
1: I knew you were a softy. Just think, Frankie.
3: Hmm?
1: Just think. You get married, buy a nice home in the country, and after a year or two, you hear the patter of little feet running around the house.
3: Just feet, no babies?
1: I give up. Forget about it.
3: Okay.
1: Well, wait a minute. I better take Willie. Hey, Remley.
3: What?
1: That Willie's ring is stuck on my finger and I can't get it off. Won't come off. What am I going to do?
3: Guess you'll just have to marry Willie.
1: I'll cut my finger off first. Hey, I know.
3: What?
1: I get it. I'll go over to the sink and rub a little soap on it. It'll slip right off.
3: You want me to help you, Curly? I'll pull the ring off.
1: Oh, no, you don't. Stop right there. Every time you help me do something, I wind up behind the eight ball. You'd probably drop it down the drain. I'll take it off myself.
3: All right.
1: Rub it a little. It's coming off.
3: Mm-hmm.
1: I'm getting it. Oh, no, down the drain.
3: Oh. Took you two bounces to get it in. I could have done it in one.
1: Frankie, will you be serious a minute? I got to get that ring out of that pipe. Willie's supposed to give it to his girl tonight.
3: Unless that dame's a plumber, she ain't going to get engaged. You ought to be ashamed of yourself, Curly. Dropping that poor girl's ring down the drain and she hasn't even seen it yet.
1: Hey, I better call her and tell her to hurry over at the corner of 5th and Main.
3: What for?
1: So she can lift the manhole cover and get a glimpse of it as the ring floats by.
3: What a romantic way to get engaged. Oh, Curly, it can't float away. It's probably stuck in the trap at the bottom of the sink.
1: Yeah. That's right, that little thing.
3: No curve.
1: Sure, all we got to do is take the trap off.
3: That's it.
1: Hey, let's go get my wrench. I don't know. I get into more trouble than Elmer.
3: I'd ask you who Elmer is, but I know it only lead to a song.
1: Well, it's going to lead to one anyway. Now, Elmer Jones arose at dawn and put his hunting breeches on.

In the way of Elmer's stride as both of them went heading for the brush. Then Elmer said, "Now listen, son, if that's the fastest you can run, move over, cause I'm really in a rush." The bear was gaining inch by inch and finally reached out for the clinch as Elmer saw the fence around his place. He leaped the fence and landed hard, jumped 60 feet across the

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She said, "This fuss has got to stop. Why don't you let the matter drop?" And Elmer said, "Honey, go tell it to the bear." Then Elmer's wife said, "Listen, goon, how come you think you're Daniel Boone, whose appetite on bear meat used to thrive?" He said, "Honey, I'm sure that you're aware that Daniel always killed his bear, but I done brought this baby home alive."

0: That was a very interesting tale. Now, shall we take the trap off?
1: Okay, funny man. Just give me that wrench and I'll get out.
2: Bill, did you put... What are you doing with that wrench?
1: Well, I got to take the trap off of the sink. Willie's ring is down the drain.
2: Oh, no. How did it get down there?
1: I couldn't say.
0: I could. Curly dropped it down.
1: Francis Waldo. You have snitched again. Well, honey, we...
2: Bill, how do you do these things? Now, look, we've got to get that ring out of the drain before William comes over with his girl. I'll call a plumber.
1: We don't need no plumber. All Frankie and me has to do is just remove that little trap.
2: Now, wait a minute. Do you fellas know what you're doing?
0: Alicia. Lee, to get the trap off, all we have to do is bend this elbow.
2: Yes, but do you know how?
3: Hey, did you hear that, Frankie? Do we know how to bend an elbow?
0: Alex, you're looking at two of the most experienced elbow benders in the country.
3: You know how?
2: I don't know. I'm a little worried. Something tells me I shouldn't let you do this. But we have to get that ring back. Now, go ahead. But be careful. And don't get any water on my kitchen floor.
4: Don't get any water on my kitchen floor. Don't get any water on my kitchen floor.
1: Always happens.
0: Nagging us, Curly.
1: Her father's a policeman, I told you.
4: Don't get any water on the kitchen floor.
1: Nag, nag, nag,
0: nag, nag, nag. Sometimes I wonder why we ever married that woman. We know what we're doing.
1: Every minute. Now, come on, Remley, let's get at that pipe.
0: Right. What's the matter?
1: Hey, look under there. Let me see. There are four pipes under there.
0: Four?
1: Yeah. Which one do we take out, Remley?
0: I don't know. Let's be on the safe side and take them all out. Hand me the hammer. I'll loosen them up.
1: Here.

0: Oh, Remley, why do I always listen to you? When will I ever learn?
1: Stop sitting there beefing. Swim over here and help me.
0: You can help yourself. I ain't getting off of this refrigerator. Look at that water. It's up to your waist.
1: So we got the kitchen a little damp. We got the ring out of the pipe, didn't we?
0: Yeah. When the water rushed out, we heard it fall on the floor, but we haven't found it yet. Been looking for it for an hour.
1: Be patient.
0: Oh, patient.
1: You keep looking, you'll find it. Go ahead, dive in again. This time, try a jackknife. You get more depth.
0: Look, will you cut out the clowning? I told you we got to find the ring.
1: I got an idea. Let's open the door to the hole and let the water run out. Then we'll be able to find the ring.
0: Oh, no, you don't. We're not going to flood the whole house. Don't touch that door. If anybody should open that door,
2: they ain't... Hey, everybody, I'm from the grocery.
0: Hey, leave him out in the hall, Julius. Don't come in here.
1: Don't open the door.

0: Hey, Curly, look at him go down the hall.
1: Yeah, he looks like a salmon swimming upstream. Be quiet, will you? Do you want Alice to come down here?
2: Be quiet, he says. They're trying to drown me and they want me to be quiet. What are you, a couple of wise guys or something?
1: Well, we warned you not to open that door.
2: How was I to know you got a reservoir in your kitchen? Next time I make a delivery here, I'm coming in a submarine. This house is the dumbest place to...
1: Stop making all that racket, will you? Hey, kid, you got some seal blood in you?
2: Huh? Yeah. Help me, you guys, help me.
0: All right, all right. Hand me that plunger, Curly.
2: Plunger, if you put that thing over my mouth, I'll suffocate.
1: That's right, that kid's right, Frankie. What do you want to do, asphyxiate him? You can't do that. If that pipe stopped up, there's only one thing to do. Here, Julius, drink this.
2: What?
1: Drano. Now, hurry, go ahead. Drink it, kid. Now, drink it. Bottoms up.
2: No, bottom. Whatever it was that stuck in my throat, I just swallowed it.
1: Well, then, good. Now, leave us alone, will you? We got to look for a ring.
0: I've been looking, Curly. I looked all over the floor. I can't find it anywhere.
1: Well, it must be here. We heard it drop the floor, just didn't open it up and swallow it. How could it get out of the...

0: Swallow? Say, seal face. That thing you swallowed, Julius, what did it feel like?
1: Kind of round and hard.
0: Oh, no! Oh, no, he swallowed the ring. How are we going to get it, Frankie?
2: There's only one way we can get it out.
0: You mean?
2: Prepare for surgery, Dr. Harris.
0: Hey, that sounds like fun. Lie down, Julius.
1: Get your mitts off me, you
0: Don't touch me, Julius. You'll make me unsterile. Take it easy, kid. This ain't gonna hurt.
2: Of course not, my lad. Just relax. Remember, you're in the capable hands of Dr. Harris, your friendly credit stomach surgeon.
0: You don't have a thing to worry about, Julius.
2: Shall we proceed? Would you like to make the incision, Dr. Harris?
0: No, thank you. You may do the carving.
2: Very well.
0: A little white meat, please. Not too much cranberry sauce.
1: The tinker was a twinkie and he wanted a riff. Now look, fellas, let's stop the comedy. A joke is a joke, but this type of humor don't appeal to me.
2: We ain't joking. You swallowed Willie's engagement ring and we gotta get it.
0: Yeah, because he's supposed to give it to his girl tonight. If we don't get it out of you, it's gonna break up their romance. Now, you're not going to be an old meanie and refuse to let us operate on you, are you?
1: Oh, perish the thought. Never let it be said that my stomach stood in the way of true love.
0: Good boy, Julius. Then you let us do it? You let us operate on you?
1: Go plug up the hole in your head. I'm getting out of here before I...
3: Oh, Bill. Bill, what have you and Frankie done now? The hole is soaked.
4: Alice told me what you did with my ring. Where is it, Philip?
0: Well, you see, Julius had the ring and...
4: Philip, stop stalling. Miss O'Connor's promised to marry me as soon as I give her the ring.
0: But, Willie, it's going to take a little time and
4: I won't wait. I can't get married without that ring and I want to get married now.
0: Right now?
4: Now.
0: Well, in that case, Willie, there's only one thing to do. Give me your hand. Give me your hand.
4: Philip! Why are you placing my hand on Julius's stomach?
0: Why? Dearly beloved, we are gathered here to join these two in matrimony.
4: Philip, stop that.
0: I now pronounce you man and abdomen.
2: Congratulations.
3: Phil. Now look, Phil, you're acting like a madman. What's going on
0: here? Oh, honey, Julius swallowed the ring.
4: He swallowed my ring? Julius, you come with me. We're going to see a doctor.
1: Okay, goodbye, everybody.
0: So long, kid. Hey, kid, you make a nice-looking couple.
1: Yeah. Just think, part of me is now Mrs. William Emerson Fay. Ooh, what a nauseating thought.
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6: Well, it's true. 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
7: Well, I'd say that's being pretty careful.
6: 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That's why in every drugstore with the orange and blue Rexall sign in the window, there's an independent druggist who will tell you you can depend on any drug product that bears the name Rexall.
5: Good health to all from Rexall.
0: Horace, you did a wonderful job, and don't forget, everybody, to stay tuned to this station for Fred Allen. Good night, everybody. Thank you.
5: This is Bill Foreman wishing good health to all from Rexall.
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4: 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Well, folks, I have a jam-packed show for you tonight with 15 tracks jammed into only 57 minutes. So, enough with the sizzle. Let's get on to the steak.

Welcome back, everyone. In our first block tonight, we heard, in sequential order, Time to Pretend by MGMT from the album Oracular Spectacular, followed by 21 Concepts from my bro, MC Lars. And finally, a throwback to 1994 with Sweet Dreams by German Eurodance hit La Bouche. All right, my friends, are you ready for block two?

light by candlelight, I find insight, fundamental movement. So when it's black, this insomniac, take an original tack, keep the beast in my nature under ceaseless attack. I get no sleep, I can't get no sleep.

Hey, hey, it's you again. Well, in block two here, we heard the fantastic song Landing by Moby off of the album 18 from 2002. After that was Tiesto featuring Tegan and Sarah with Feel It In My Bones. And finishing up that block was another blast from the past with Insomnia by Faithless, originally released in 1995. All right, folks, onward to more music. More!

You know, I am just tossing around stuff from the 90s tonight. Starting block three there was We Like to Party by the one and only Venga Boys from 1998, aka sophomore year of high school for yours truly. After them were the boys from Toronto, USS, with This Is the Best. And finally, we listened to Physical by Dua Lipa. Alrighty, folks, onward.

What a great block of songs there, folks. We heard Riva featuring Danny Minogue with Who Do You Love Now, followed by the Dancing DJs with their take on the classic song by Roxette, Faded Like a Flower. And then finally was another Eurodance smash hit, this time from 2005 with Automatic by Elise. Now, remember how I said this episode was packed with music? I wasn't kidding. Let's start our fifth and final block tonight.

Welcome back, folks. So, in our fifth and final block tonight, we heard the wonderful Can't Keep Me Silent by Angelic, which was from 2001. Following that was one of my favorite bands of all time, Ladytron, with True Mathematics from 2002. And finally, last but not least, we had a second helping tonight of MGMT with Electric Feel from 2008. I love that song, and for a while it was following me around everywhere I went. I kept hearing the radio. It's like they knew. Anyway, that's our show for tonight. Thank you for being here with me, and I will see you all next week. Until then, peace, love, and understanding. Good night.

0: I just don't understand you. I cannot understand you. I don't understand you.
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0: Come in. Welcome. I'm E.G. Marshall. October 31st is a date of deep antiquity. In the Christian calendar, it is the day before All Souls Day, All Hallows Day, the eve of which is known as Halloween, a time for trick-or-treat and benevolent mischief, long celebrated by children. But the history of this eve is mephistic and malevolent. In the Celtic calendar, those brooding, dark, bloody people celebrated it as the last day of the year, a day given over to witches and warlocks and their sinful and wicked revels.
1: We found her this morning, ma'am, just the other side of Grant's Woods. The child was dead.
2: Oh, my dear. How?
1: Well, that's the question. She'd been savaged by... Well, if it wasn't for the fact we ain't had a panther, a cougar, or a mountain lion in this area for the last 20 years, I'd figure one of them for the cause.
2: It wasn't... What do you figure?
1: Well, Miss Taylor, that's just what brought me to you.
0: Our mystery drama, The Queen of Cats, written especially for the Mystery Theater by Ian Martin, and stars Tammy Grimes. I'll be back shortly with Act One.

0: If I were to mention casually lycanthropy, kinanthropy, or let's say versipellis, I doubt if the words would stir any emotion. But if you knew that all these terms apply to the transmigration not only of souls, but of bodies. Further than that, if you knew they apply to the unholy and unnatural exchange of the human body for that of an animal. If you are informed that these words are part of the glossary that refers to the werewolf, specifically and in all his forms, would you not feel a run of icy fingers down the backbone? A clutch of terror in the throat? A desperate feeling to cry out, "Let me wake up. I don't want to live this nightmare." If you don't, just turn off the dial. But if you do, don't go away.
1: Through all recorded history, the bullets whistle through the air.

0: pussy.
1: Now behave yourself. Plenty for all. Napoleon, here. Marie Antoinette, behave yourself for no cake. Now then, there we are. Plenty for all. Good wholesome food. Oh, dear. Why do people always drop in unexpectedly at dinner time? Coming! All right, now be good, kiddies. Maybe a new brother or sister is coming to join you. Yes, can I help you?
2: Sheriff Lige Bascom, ma'am. I wonder if I could come in for a short spell.
1: Why, you're more than welcome, Sheriff. Can I get you some tansy tea?
2: No, I reckon not, ma'am. The reason I come by...
1: Sorry, I don't have anything stronger. I know how you men are.
2: No,
1: but...
2: no, no, it ain't that, Miss Taylor. I'm here strictly on business.
1: Oh. Well, won't you sit down anyway?
2: You suppose there might be somewhere a bit more private than...
1: than here in front of all my boys and girls busy at a hearty meal? Of course. Let's go out of the kitchen and go into the sitting room. Don't use it all that much being alone, so I hope it's fit to visit in.
2: Well, I'm sure we'll be just right, Miss Taylor. Now, I'm sorry to have to bring this up, but, well, it's sort of a question about your cats.
1: What about them?
2: Well, you gotta admit you got a powerful lot of them.
1: I do. I know my neighbors figure me a mite touched, but I don't want to be just plain human. I want to be humane.
2: Ma'am, I don't mean to score you, but...
1: These Rockies, we're lucky enough to live and breathe in, are one of this country's great natural preserves. But we got outsiders come by the thousands from the east and the south, the north and the far west. We make them welcome here. And all we ask is they leave it the same as they come. So why did they leave all their debris behind them? The garbage is nothing. We can pick it up or let it rot into the earth. The animals are something else again.
2: The animals?
1: Pets. Birds, dogs, raccoons, whatever. But most of all, the easiest animal to take advantage of, the cat. They fondle them, feed them, and pet them for a quick summer. And then, when they head for their real home, leave them to fend for themselves. You think me loco because I gather the strays and give them a home?
2: I didn't say that.
1: You didn't have to.
2: I reckon I do now.
1: Oh, why?
2: Well... I don't want to make this any more unpleasant than it has to be, ma'am, but, well, one of the Clark children, Susie to be exact, going on 16, disappeared last night. We found her early this morning in Silvermine Woods, just the other side of Grant's Clearing.
1: I'm glad to hear that.
2: I don't think so, ma'am. The child was dead.
1: Oh, my dear.
2: Well, that's the question. She'd been savaged, but... Well, if I didn't know we haven't had a panther or a cougar or a mountain lion in this area in the last 20 years, I might figure something like that for the culprit.
1: And if you don't figure something like that, what do you?
2: Well, ma'am, no one of them alone, of course, but if they was in a pack...
1: Are you trying to suggest that my cats could have been responsible?
2: Well, I'll only do my duty by asking questions.
1: And then let me answer them for you. I have 63 cats, each of which has a name, and each one is just as different as you and me. I let them run free, but they cannot go beyond the fence I keep them inside of. Silvermine Woods is at least 4 or 5 miles beyond my compound, and every one of my cats is accounted for as of this minute and last night. And the door out is through the parlor arch to the left.
2: Oh, now, it ain't exactly me, Miss Taylor. It's the rest of the town. This isn't the first accident of this kind that we've had since...
1: Since I came to town?
2: Well, since you took to collecting all them cats.
1: And since when has that been a crime?
2: Well, it ain't exactly a crime, ma'am. Now, Miss Taylor, I'm asking you to be reasonable. The people in this town are up in arms. That poor child was badly mutilated. And they
1: want to blame it on my little pussycats.

0: then prove my little boarders were responsible.
1: Well, maybe they can't, but can you prove they weren't? Ma'am, I got a woman here. They are forming a citizens' committee.
0: Vigilantes, more like.
1: Well, I hope it won't come to that. No, no, they mean to go to law first.
0: All right. I'll meet an attorney for attorney.
1: Well, that could be an expensive process. And you'll be hard put to find any local lawyer who'd want to represent you in this. It wouldn't make them a heap of friends.
0: Down port one if I have to.
1: Yeah, I was afraid you might be stubborn. Anyways, meantime, I have a warrant here to search the premises.
0: What for?
1: Evidence. Of any kind. I'd like to see the cats.
0: I'd better come with you.
1: Why, are you afraid they might tear me apart?
0: My cats are as gentle as babies. I just want to make sure you don't do any harm to them. I knew it would come to this sooner or later. I could move on or fight. For me, there was no choice. I had to protect my cats. I wasn't going to be ousted. I would stay and fight.
2: This is the office of Anthony Reddick, attorney at law. Well, come in. The door's open. Mr. Reddick isn't here, but I expect him back from court any moment. Be with you in a minute. Please, sit down. Yes, sir. Well, you see, I'm not his regular secretary. I'm just his landlord. Yes, sir. Yes, sir. I'll tell Tony, Mr. Reddick, to call you back. Ma'am, did you want to see Mr. Reddick?
0: Quiet, Harris. Yes, miss, I do.
2: He should be back any moment. Could you wait?
0: I think so. I'm quite good at it.
2: I'm sure he could make time to see you.
0: I'm sure he could, since he doesn't have any other clients.
2: I beg your pardon? That's not true.
0: Of course it is. That's why I'm here. But it's very brave of you to cover up for him.
2: I'm not covering up. But as his secretary...
0: Oh, my dear, you're not his secretary.
2: How do you know?
0: Because I'm a very old lady who knows a great deal more about too many things than possibly she ought to.
3: Hey, Calvary, I'm sorry, but they didn't have any yogurt at
2: the... This is a client, Tony. I didn't have a chance to get her name.
0: Hush, Harris. My name is Mrs. Taylor, Mr. Reddick.
3: Well, how do you do? Honey, would, Carrie, if you want to take the groceries while I take Mrs. Taylor into the office and... that's quite an amazing cat.
0: Yes. She's my most favorite. Although one shouldn't have favorites.
2: What breed is she?
0: I don't think Harris could be confined to any one breed. She's unique. Very special cat. An original. Shall we all go in together?
2: Oh, I don't think I'd...
0: I didn't mean you, dear. I meant Mr. Reddick and me and Harris. You see, she and I are never really separated. I saw the girl's puzzled look, but I didn't stop to explain. How could I? That Harris was my other self. Or one of them. My mirror image. Or one of them. I wondered to myself as I followed this young man into his inner office what he might think if he could see Harris. Human shape. That other reflection of me. Someday he would. For he drew me, this young man, with his blonde Viking looks and the sinuous, easy ripple of his muscles that I could see beneath his clothes as he moved. A long time. And desire, like a sleeping snake uncoiled and undulated all along the old body I had lived in too long. But first came safety, as I told him, what had brought me there.
3: Well, from what you tell me, I don't think you have any real problem, Mrs. Taylor.
0: But you're afraid to take my case.
3: I didn't say that.
0: Then why do you hesitate?
3: Well, I am a lawyer. I should take a look into it, first of all.
0: You think my cats are responsible for the child's death?
3: Not if what you tell me is true.
0: Hush, hush, Harris. You see, it isn't only my cats I'm afraid for.
3: I beg pardon?
0: Mass hysteria. Mob violence. I'm an old woman alone. I could be in danger, too. I need help. Please.
3: I don't think you have anything to be afraid of. Well, neither of us do. If you want me, Mrs. Taylor, you have me. And like they say in the old funny story, that goes for your cat, too.
0: Nothing to be afraid of. Oh, my naive and trusting young lawyer. My need for you was far different than the other life force which drove me to reach for sustenance, but no less strong. You were my desire, my blonde and trusting love god. And although you couldn't know it yet, like the queen bee and the chosen drone, your fate was written in fire and destruction. Your doom was sealed.
1: The nightmare has only begun. The fabric of it still in the weaving. The terror and disaster and agony not yet stitched into the tapestry. Remember, I said in the beginning, no need to listen unless you couldn't resist. For those of you who can't, I shall return shortly with Act Two.

0: A sweet old lady, Sarah Taylor, lives with 63 stray cats that she cares for. Many people, out of compassion, are kind enough to sacrifice something of themselves to help and care for defenseless and abandoned animals. But this old lady is a very special lady, a Halloween figure of monstrous and terrifying evil. If you haven't guessed that already, you will shortly begin to find out.
1: Hush, hush, my darling. Your mother is taking care of all of you. You have nothing to fear. Let those who move against us learn to cower in terror. As long as the knees hold, we rule the nights. Ours is the power and the glory. You will inherit the world, and I am your queen in whatever guise I choose to cloak myself. You like me as I am now, As I was in my first reincarnation, Harish Wola. In this guise I could hold the world in thrall. But I need the flesh of virgins to keep this flesh whole and viable, and the chase is seldom worth the effort. Still, this one time, perhaps, there is a full moon, and whenever the need arises, I shall take your shape, our shape, my original form, and stalk my prey.
2: Come in.
3: Excuse me, Tony, but the sheriff is here to see you.
2: Ah, well, show him in, Carrie.
4: I'm already on my way, Mr. Reddy. Hey, mighty good looking new secretary you got.
2: Well, that isn't my secretary. It's my fiancé.
4: Oh, well now, it's a pleasure to meet up with you, ma'am. You're not from these parts.
2: No, up north. Collins, but we met in the east at college. Carrie, this is Sheriff Elijah Bascom.
4: Howdy.
3: How are you, Sheriff?
4: Well, a lot better just to see someone as pert and pretty as you, ma'am. Tony, when's a big day?
2: Ooh, late spring, I guess, soon as Carrie's graduated.
3: I'm just out here on a visit, Sheriff. Between terms. I do get to miss the man.
4: I wonder, Miss Chisholm, if you could leave me here with Tony, Mr. Reddick for a minute. I got some official business with him.
3: Oh, of course.
2: Look, honey, why don't you go back to the hotel? You don't have to tie yourself up here.
3: But I like it here. Besides, I have some official business with you myself. Just as soon as you're free. Bye, Sheriff. Nice meeting you.
4: Bye, Miss Chisholm. Tony. Why'd you have to go mix into this whole mess with Sarah Taylor and her damn cats?
2: I think the town is giving a very sweet and kind old lady a raw deal.
4: Sweet and kind, my foot. She's a crack brain.
2: Why, just because she digs cats?
4: One cat, two, three, four maybe, but 63? Now, come on. You think that's natural?
2: For her, yeah. She's a little eccentric, but you know as well as I do that she isn't breaking any laws. What's the idea of harassing her? You know, you're leaning on her, Leech.
4: Sure, I'm leaning on her. You want to know why? Because the whole town's scared and is pushing and pressuring me.
2: Now, you don't seriously think these mysterious deaths in the past year have anything to do with her cats. Where's the evidence?
4: Well, there isn't any. You know, I know these girls weren't mauled by any house cat or even a whole pack of them.
2: Everybody in town knows that. Knows that it's one big cat we got to hunt down.
4: But that we haven't been able to. And that's what's getting to the people.
2: It's still no reason to start picking on a poor old lady who gives shelter to animals that human beings have abandoned. I sure ought to get a medal instead of threats and abuse.
4: Oh, son, there's just no sense to a mob, and that's what this town is becoming. I gotta stop it while I still got some control. That Ms. Taylor and her army of cats is just like, what's like lighting a match next to a short fuse. We gotta find out what animals out there in the dark, sure. But till we do, we also gotta get rid of all them cats, or this town's gonna explode high, wide, and fancy.
1: My innocent and beautiful one. My naive Adonis. How simple all problems seem to the young. Why should you draw me so close? Ah, you have known the heights and the depths to whom all carnal knowledge is not only familiar, but a frequent indulgence. And yet, the old, inescapable desire, the hope and compulsion makes the phoenix rise again and again from the ashes. It was the girl who began it all. She walked into my parlor by herself.
3: Mrs. Taylor?
1: Yes?
3: I don't know if you remember me, but...
1: Of course I do, my dear. You were that nice girl in Mr. Reddick's office.
3: Who wasn't his secretary. As you guessed, somehow. I don't know how.
1: That wasn't very complicated. What brings you here?
3: I'm just here visiting Tony, and I'm renting a room. Whoever was there before me picked up this poor little kitten and made it a pet. Then, when her vacation was over, walked out and left it behind. The landlady won't take him. And I'm going back to college where they don't allow pets in my dorm. I was wondering if maybe...
1: Of course, my dear. Come right in. Just let me take care of you. First of all, give me the little kitten. Has he been fed?
3: Oh, yes.
1: Then we'll just put him out with the rest of the boys and girls to play. You see, they have the whole backyard to frolic in. It's over an acre.
5: No.
1: Playtime isn't over. No one comes back in the house yet. Here's a new friend for you. Sometimes they really are a handful.
3: I don't know how you manage without any help.
1: Oh, I manage. I'm not completely alone, you know. I have my, well, a relative is always with me. Tell me, did Tony send you?
3: Tony? No. Why?
1: I thought he might be doing a little checking up on me before he takes me as his client.
3: Oh, no. Honestly, this was my idea. I don't meddle in Tony's business ever.
1: Then I'm sure you'll make him a very good wife. You are going to be married, aren't you?
3: Oh, yes. This spring when I graduate.
1: So, what is it you studied that is so important?
3: Oh, a sort of obscure field that I'm sure you wouldn't be very interested in. Parapsychology.
1: Just what is that?
3: Well, it's the study of, experiences and happenings beyond a natural explanation.
1: You mean the supernatural?
3: Well, depending on the definition.
1: I mean ghosts and spirits and vampires and werewolves and the like.
3: Well, you know, that's why it's sort of hard to explain to... To someone who... Well, I mean, I don't mean you couldn't understand, but... Well, it's a science. See, not a superstition. The real supernatural. Something we aren't yet ready to explain. Like ESP.
1: ESP?
3: Extrasensory perception. You know, it's like clairvoyance or precognition.
1: My, such big words.
3: Oh, I didn't mean to be a bore.
1: Oh, not at all, my dear. You have all my interest. Tell me, are you like that? I mean, can you see things in advance or get messages from another world?
3: Well, I'm not sure yet. I think. That's why I'm studying, but... Well, I haven't yet proved it all the way.
1: Maybe it would be better if you didn't. Tell me, when do you have to go back east?
3: Well, Tony's driving me to Denver on Tuesday. I fly from there.
1: Then you only have a couple of days left?
3: That's right. Then I disappear.
1: Disappear? Tell me, are you going straight back to college or university or whatever you call it?
3: College. And as a matter of fact, I'm not going straight back. I guess it's a little wanderlust. But I'm making a couple of stopovers on the way. You know, drop in on some old friends.
1: Going to be out of touch,
3: Well, never really thought of it that way. But yeah, I guess I am. I really must run now. I can't thank you enough about the kitten. And I guess maybe I should say goodbye.
1: Of course. I shouldn't think we'll be seeing each other again. Goodbye, my dear.
3: Goodbye.
1: You might tell your Tony I'd like to see him as soon as he has time for me.
5: I watched her move away from me, lithe, long-limbed. The stride loose and easy with the spring of youth. How I envied her for being young and for being carefree and for knowing that soon she would be beside that vital man, Tony, touching, loving, and being loved. The winds of change are blowing again. I feel the pull of the moon, the call of all the ancient carnal appetites stirring in me, the heady scent of blood in my nostrils. Death is in the air. I feel its trailing scars touching me like smoke, swirling about me, tempting me to destruction. But whose? Whose destruction? And is it worth the risk?
0: Musings of Sarah Taylor, a kindly little old woman with a fondness for cats. Is she becoming senile, and is her brain stocked with the dreams of madness? Or is she something so primarily malevolent that she stretches beyond the borders of our belief? I shall return shortly with Act 3.

0: In J.M. Barrie's play, Peter Pan, the tiny sliver of darting, reflecting light, who is called Tinkerbell, when she is dying and fading from the light of the world, is revived by Peter Pan's fervent plea to the audience. If you believe in fairies, clap your hands, and Tinkerbell will be saved. Or words to that effect. It is an appeal that never fails. Young and old find themselves responding, even vocally, and certainly from the heart. Do we believe as profoundly, or even more so, in the spirits of darkness and terror and total destruction? It's a question you may answer for yourself after the conclusion of our tale.
1: Yes?
2: Mr. Reddick? Tony?
1: They're speaking. Miss Taylor?
2: Yes. I was wondering, did that sweet child, Carrie, give you my message?
1: Well, yes, ma'am, she did. I was going to call you first thing this morning, but you beat me to it. I didn't want to call too early.
2: Heavens, I've been up since dawn. My kiddies wake me with the sun. I've just been waiting till you got to your office. Even thought you might be later with a young lady to dally with.
1: Well, there hasn't been much time for dalliance. I was up all night with the sheriff hunting that panther, the cougar, whatever it is we got killing here.
2: Does that mean you ain't coming out to see me?
1: What? No, ma'am. As a matter of fact, I want to talk to you myself. I'll be out to see you right after lunch.
2: That's right, nice. I'll be looking for you.
3: Morning, Tony.
1: Hey, darling, I thought you'd still be catching some shut-eye after last night. I didn't know you were here.
3: You were on the phone. I didn't want to barge right in.
1: Well, the door was open.
3: I know. I couldn't help overhearing the end of your conversation. You were talking to the cat lady.
1: Yeah, got to go out there and see her later and break some bad news to her. But first, we forget that and proceed to this.
3: Mm-hmm. Now that's the way to start a day.
1: Yeah, and finish it. You have to go back to that damn university.
3: I thought I did. But I'm beginning to wonder if I should.
1: Hey, now, wait a minute. With your degree right around the corner, I don't want to interfere with that.
3: You come first in my life, Tony.
1: I'll buy that, with reservations. I mean, honey, we had it all planned.
3: I know. That was before. Before I began to get the bad vibes.
1: About us?
3: Mainly you. I get this message that you're in danger.
1: Me?
3: Both of us.
1: How?
3: I don't quite know. It's... Well, I know you kind of laugh about ESP.
1: Now, wait, whoa. I don't laugh at it. I just don't buy it.
3: Maybe you'd better.
1: What are you talking at?
3: It's something to do with that Mrs. Taylor. She isn't what she seems to be. I mean, she isn't just a sweet old lady.
1: You mean she's right off the tracks?
3: No. No, I mean a whole lot more than that. Oh, Tony, hold me a minute.
1: Hey.
3: I'm scared.
1: Come on, take it
3: right
1: easy.
3: Right down to my heels.
1: Come on, sit down. Get in. Yeah, that's better. All right, now come on, level. What is this?
3: I don't know how to tell you. Tony.
1: Mm-hmm?
3: You and the sheriff and a bunch of others were out all night hunting.
1: Yeah.
3: Did you see any signs of this big cat, this whatever it is, that killed that young girl?
1: No.
3: Were there any tracks around where it happened?
1: No, and the ground was soft enough, so there should have been. That's why folks got the notion that maybe it wasn't one big one, but a whole lot of small ones that did the damage.
3: Were there any small tracks?
1: No.
3: So how did a big cat like a panther get to that girl?
1: I don't know. Honey, what are you getting at?
3: Three other girls were killed this year, weren't they?
1: Yes.
3: When?
1: I don't know. Let's see. One early in February, then in... Well, May sometime, then the one before this, and... Well, wait a minute, I know just when it was. It was August 1st, the day after my birthday.
3: Tenderness, rudeness, manners, and now Halloween.
1: Hey, Carrie, hang in there. You sound like you're going around a bend.
3: I'm turning some strange corners and finding myself in dark, evil places. But I can't help it. I told you I was getting bad vibes.
1: Look, hon, if messing around in parapsychology and metaphysics is going to get you like this, maybe you shouldn't go back to college.
3: It isn't parapsychology. Exactly. It's just... Tony, part of our courses are not in science, but in history. I mean, we have to study the Kabbalah, demonology, witchcraft, and so on.
1: But that's just superstition, a perversion of anything that's really scientifically supernatural.
3: Right at this moment, I'm not sure, Tony. Oh, don't go and see Mrs. Taylor, please.
1: Honey, I've got to. She's a client. And why not?
3: Because it's full moon. It's Halloween. And whether or not you think I'm crazy, I think she's a witch.
4: Witch? The meddling little fool with the childish dabblings into a world far beyond her. If she thought she had special perceptions, had she no knowledge of how rudimentary they were and how sophisticated and total mine are? But now she has loosed the winds of disaster, and no one can blow them out but themselves, unless both she and her manslave are destroyed before their knowledge can infect and drive an already uneasy town into an unchecked witch hunt. But first, one last effort to calm his suspicions. And someone better than me for that. Harish. Harish the spellbinding. The sensual, the supreme, salacious epitome of man's basest desire. Yes, mistress of my soul. Harish, my domestic familiar, I give you back your own shape as you began when you first evolved from the cat. And I abjure you this. Capture and enslave the young man, Tony Reddick. Wash his mind of all suspicion of me and us and ours and of the child woman who put it there. It shall be done. It will be done. I so command you in the name of him whose name must never be said aloud. Do not fail. I will not fail. If you do, you will send us back to full slavery as a beast. And you and I will cease to exist from now to the end of time. Go. He is here. Won't you come in?
1: Well, thank you. I wanted to see Mrs. Taylor. Is she in?
4: She's not feeling too well.
1: Oh.
4: She's in bed. She asked me to see you instead. I'm her niece, Harish Rawlup.
1: Well, how do you do? I hadn't known that Mrs. Taylor had someone living with her until Carrie, that's Miss Chisholm, my fiancé, mentioned something about it today.
4: I just arrived.
1: Are you from America?
4: No. I'm from Europe, Transylvania.
1: Well, that's in Romania. How did you get a visa?
4: Oh, I got it.
1: I didn't mean to be nosy. I can see where most things aren't too difficult for you, Miss Rowland.
4: I prefer first names. Mine is Harish, and yours is Tony.
1: Yeah, well, that's close enough. It sounds better.
4: So, what did you want to see my aunt about?
1: Well, that's kind of a long, complicated story, Miss... Harish.
4: Is it about the cats?
1: Yeah, well, yes. Yeah. Harish, I'm going to level with you. You know there have been some strange deaths around here.
4: I know. But you know these little cats were not responsible.
1: Well, if it was a big mountain cat of some kind, we'd have flushed him out by now. I know damn well it couldn't have been the ordinary little cats.
4: Then what? Or who?
1: Not who. No human being could have... mauled anyone the way those kids were torn up.
4: So? What?
1: I don't know. I've had an explanation that I can't quite dig, or I mean, believe.
4: Would I believe it?
1: Why, I won't try you. Look, let me talk to you.
4: No, you can't go in there.
1: I've got to now. Let me go.
4: You really want me to?
1: And I don't mean to be ungallant, but...
4: You can't be unfeeling also. You're a very attractive man.
1: Well, you're a very tempting woman.
4: Let me tempt you.
1: You got me too late. I'm a good boy now.
4: Are you so sure? Kiss me.
1: Oh, come on.
4: But not like a good boy. Like a very bad boy.
1: What are you after?
4: Sooner or later, what I need from everyone, your immortal soul. Kiss me again.
1: No. Look, this... Harris?
4: Yes.
1: But... You're not. You're changing as I look at you. You're Sarah Taylor. Carrie was right. You are.
4: Damn you to eternal hell. If I cannot destroy you in one shape, I will go through all of them to stop you. And all meddlers in our world, die, fool, die. No one must know.

0: with you, Sheriff?
1: Well, I can't rightly tell you, Miss Chisholm. He wasn't marked up too bad, but he sure lost a lot of blood.
0: What happened?
1: He got me. I had a show cause order from the health department. I took it out to Miss Taylor's. Well, when I got there, the door was open. I didn't get no answer, and when I went in, well, that's when I found Tony.
0: Where was Mrs. Taylor?
1: I don't know. Unless one of them cats carried her off.
0: A cat?
1: Look, ma'am, I got there just at dusk, and I had a deputy with me. We both seen a big mountain cat. Only one such I never seen. Loping away just as we got there. I sent a couple of shots after her, but I missed.
0: But it wasn't carrying anyone.
1: Oh, no. If it was an animal like that, well, there must have been two. And the first one carried off Miss Taylor.
0: Or the one you shot at was Mrs. Taylor.
1: Now, Miss Chisholm, I listened to all you said, but I'm a plain man, and even at Halloween, I don't take so good to tricks and superstition.
0: Okay, you don't believe me.
1: Now, I ain't had no college education.
0: Never mind that. You have a posse going hunting that cat?
1: Sure have. Caused enough damage.
0: Can I come along?
1: Oh, no, I don't know about that.
0: Elijah Baskin, you know my father was D.J. Chisholm. He taught me to shoot and handle a gun since the day I was 12. It's the day of women's liberation, and besides, I'm the only one of you can carry an old Sharp's rifle that spitted to fire its own ammo.
1: Yeah, but it ain't much of a recommendation.
0: You better change your mind. The bullets in my magazine bag are the only thing that'll bring your black mountain cat down.
2: They're hunting me down through the night again, as they have through all recorded history. The bullets whistle through the air and chunk home into trees. In other years, there have been arrows before that spot. Same swish, same thunk as they found a mark. Only century after century, they travel faster and make more noise. And even if I am hit, what does it matter? I have 9 times 99 lives to use up, even more than the lesser gods. And no bullet that is not blessed by St. Hubert can touch me. And who in the 20th century ever heard of St. Hubert, let alone... werewolf. But someone... that was no ordinary bullet. Oh, no. Not the end. The end of time. Of timeless time. And yet... I know.

0: I guess I owe you an apology, Miss Chisholm.
1: Why?
0: Well, you was the one brought that cat down.
1: I only fired the gun. A bullet found the mark.
0: You aimed it.
1: But God drove it home.
0: Pardon?
1: You know my daddy belonged to a little church way up in the hills north of here? I don't even know to this day what denomination it was, but it was called St. Hubert's. My daddy always said he was the patron saint of hunters. And he claimed every bullet he owned was blessed by the church. It was one of those I fired. But I fired at a black cat.
0: Good Lord. That wasn't no black cat we hit. It's a young woman.
1: Watch.
0: Oh, the shape is changing. Why, that's Miss Taylor.
1: Whatever her real name was. Look now.
0: Oh, ain't nothing left but decaying flesh. Oh, and even that's gone now. It's just a skeleton.
1: And the bones of which are turning to dust. You know something, Sheriff? No one will ever believe what we have seen. Something as old as time. A werewolf in all its aspects. The best of which is dead. Forever.
2: Isn't that a nice, gruesome little tale for Halloween? I hope you enjoyed it, or at least were caught in its spell. If you were, have no worries, because I can assure you that, like the witch in the Wizard of Oz, ding dong, this wicked old witch is dead. I'll be back shortly.
3: This is E.G. Marshall inviting you to return to our Mystery Theater for another adventure in the macabre. Until next time, pleasant dreams.

What's in a name? A name is an identity, its meaning, and history. Washington State is full of such meaning and history. From the towering beauty of Tahoma to the serene waters of the Puget Sound, we will delve into the meanings of the names of the places that define our city, region, and state. This is our history. This is our sound. Aberdeen. Aberdeen is at the mouth of the Chehalis and Wishka Rivers, at the east end of Grays Harbor in southwest Grays Harbor County. An important forest products city, it was founded in 1867 by Samuel Benn. The name was chosen by B.A. Seaborg, who established fish packing plants at Aberdeen and at Iwako in Pacific County. He objected to the name Wishka and named the place for Aberdeen, Scotland. Edwin Van Sickle wrote that the second family in the Aberdeen area was the James B. Stewarts, who arrived in September 1875. Quote, Mrs. Stewart was born December 22, 1847, as Jean Brodie Kelman in Aberdeen, Scotland. She was instrumental in having Sam Benn name his new town, Aberdeen. This information was provided by the Tacoma Public Library's online digital collections. For more information, visit your local branch or browse the online digital collections yourself at tacomalibrary.contentdm.oclc.org.

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2: From Feature Story News in Washington, I'm Nick Harper. U.S. President Donald Trump has dropped his idea to impose a 20% toll on ships passing through the Strait of Hormuz. However, the U.S. blockade on Iranian ports is back on. It comes ahead of a planned primetime address on Thursday night, with analysts saying the U.S. president's options for resolving the conflict are narrowing. Ever since Kate Fisher has more from Washington.
3: He is trying to take control of a situation which at the moment he really has very little control over. We will be hearing from him on a primetime address on Thursday night here in Washington, where he may give some more information about what his thinking is on this conflict.
2: Meanwhile, India has summoned Iran's most senior diplomat in New Delhi after an Iranian cruise missile strike on two Emirati-flagged oil tankers in the Strait of Hormuz killed one Indian crew member and injured several others. The Indian Ministry of External Affairs lodged what it called the strongest possible protest, demanding an immediate end to attacks on commercial shipping. Prosecutors in Brazil have launched a criminal investigation after several people were found dead inside a lift shaft at the Oxy Tower in the centre of the Belgium capital, where a fire broke out on Tuesday morning. Around 250 construction workers were on site at the time, with the development undergoing a major renovation project. Around six people remain missing. FSN's William Denslow sent this report from Brussels.
4: What we know is that this blaze broke out this morning. And according to the local prosecutor's office, they say that this fire was contained and contained quickly. But they said that some flames did reach the lift shafts. Now, it is in one of those lifts that they were managed to pry open that they discovered remains of some of those that have lost their lives.
2: The US has extended its ban on foreign nationals from Ebola-affected areas of the Democratic Republic of Congo, as the outbreak continues to grow with close to 2,000 confirmed infections and more than 700 deaths. A second American aid worker who tested positive for the strain of the Ebola has been medically evacuated to Germany for specialist treatment. Ever since, Chris Ochimaringa has more from Kinshasa.
5: There is this order that's known as Title 49, which bars them from getting onto these planes and going back to the United States. They're supposed to go to a third country and spend 21 days where they'll be quarantined and monitored to check whether they have the virus. If they're found to be free of this deadly disease, then they will be allowed to go back to the United States. So the U.S. government says that this is a temporary measure that is supposed to prevent this disease from getting to the United States. And this is part of the Trump administration's very tough stance.
2: From bureaus worldwide, this is FSN.

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2: From Feature Story News in Washington, I'm Nick Harper. U.S. President Donald Trump has dropped his idea to impose a 20% toll on ships passing through the Strait of Hormuz. However, the U.S. blockade on Iranian ports is back on. It comes ahead of a planned primetime address on Thursday night, with analysts saying the U.S. president